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1: 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Electricity use in the U.S. is rising for the first time in more than a decade. 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
4: You're back with On Point. I'm Meghna Chakrabarty, and today we are trying to get an understanding of how a phenomenal, once unbeatable or unbreakable barrier in distance running has actually been broken by two men. At the London Marathon this year, just about a week ago, two men ran a sub-2-hour marathon. How do they do it? Well, Robert Johnson is with us today. He's co-founder of Let's Run. It's an online news website and internet forum all about running. He's the former distance coach at Cornell University. And so let's listen to the winner of the London Marathon. This is Kenyan Sebastian Sawe. And by the way, this is a back-to-back win. He won in London last year as well. And right after the race this year, he was asked how is he feeling about his historic sub-2-hour marathon.
5: I'm so happy today in London, running a world record. I'm so excited. I didn't believe, but I was well prepared, and the training I've done, the results have come now.
4: That's Sebastian Sawe right after he ran 1 hour, 59 minutes, and 30 seconds over 26.2 miles. Well, let's bring in Alex Hutchinson into the conversation. He's a sports science writer for Outside Magazine. He writes the Sweat Science column for Outside, which focuses on endurance research and outdoor sports. He's also author of Endure, Mind, Body, and the Curiously Elastic Limits of Human Performance. Alex, welcome to On Point.
6: Great to be here, Meghna.
4: Okay, so as I already told Robert, because I just want to be completely transparent,

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3: I'm Indira Lakshmanan. 20 years after The Devil Wears Prada became a beloved cultural touchstone, the sequel looks at changes to fashion and publishing. Meryl Streep, Anne Hathaway, Emily Blunt, and Stanley Tucci are fabulous back on the runway. We speak with the screenwriter behind both looks at women and ambition. That's next time on Here and Now.
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6: This is 1A. I'm Jen White. We're answering your gardening questions with Felder Rushing. He's a horticulturalist and the host of the Gestalt Gardener on Mississippi Public Broadcasting. He's also written over 30 gardening books. Now, Felder, you mentioned before the break that a lot of people are dealing with drought. We got questions about that. One listener texts, I live in a rental house in New Mexico. We are in a massive drought, so I will be container gardening, very water-wise, and native plants. And another writes, what is a good rainwater storage system I can hook up to my gutters and is not plastic due to microplastics being an issue? So, Felder, for people who are in drought-prone areas, using stored rainwater can be a good option. What are some tips that you can offer?
7: You know, and keep in mind, Jen, that Mississippi sometimes, I'm in England all summer because it's just too hot in Mississippi, but in Mississippi, it can go 2.5 months without rain and 105 degrees, so it's not that different from Albuquerque. But I was at the Botanic Garden in Albuquerque last spring, and they larger containers don't need to be watered as often. That's one thing. Using mulches, which will keep the soil from wicking dry in the summertime. It keeps it cooler. Things like drip irrigation, which puts out a little bit of water, for just a few minutes every day or two. You know, these are things that have been done forever. Another thing is to don't water often. If you water really good, what I do, Jen, is I water twice. I water once, give it a few minutes to sort of soak in a little bit. Potting soil swells up because water is actually, soil is hydrophobic. So water it once lightly and then come back a few minutes later and water it a second time and it really soaks in. You can go twice as long between waterings if you just water twice a few minutes apart. And again, mulch and drip irrigation.
6: And any guidance about storing rainwater, if that's something people want to try to do?
7: Yeah, first of all, you have to have rain to store rainwater.
6: Right.
7: But there's so many systems out there, and the microplastic issue is a concern, but it's not a huge concern compared to losing all your plants. You can get a metal trash can and drill a hole near the bottom, and that a faucet will fit in,

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1: Here's a look at tonight's weather forecast for the Southern Oregon Cascades and Siskiyous. Mostly clear skies with a low around 42 degrees. In Yreka, mostly clear, the low 48. Weedon, Mount Shasta, mostly clear and a low of about 47 degrees. For Redding and Red Bluff, some partly cloudy skies, the low dropping down to about 56. In the Klamath Basin, mostly clear with a low right around 45. Along the southern Oregon coast, some mostly cloudy skies with a low temperature of 48. For the northern California coast, also mostly cloudy and a low of 51. Roseburg in the Umpqua Basin, mostly clear, the low right around 50. For Grants Pass, Medford, and Ashland, clear with a low of 51. And for Eugene and Springfield, mostly clear tonight with a low of 49 degrees. For more detailed weather information, be sure to visit our website. 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
3: 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What are your screen time habits like? 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The number is 855-236-1212. If you've gotten your screen time under control, what tools or practices have helped you the most? Again, the number is 855-236-1A1A, or leave a message with our app, 1A Vox Pop, and we'll get to your stories and questions tomorrow. Now back to Martha Stewart. Her new book on living a more intentional life is called The Martha Way, Essential Principles for Mastering Home and Living. Martha, a guiding theme in this book is to elevate the ordinaries. I think about things like laundry or washing the dishes, the things that are just part of everyday life but aren't particularly enjoyable. How can we turn something like that into a more meaningful ritual?
4: Well, laundry is kind of interesting. I love to iron. I got myself a Mangle, which is one of those sit-down ironing machines that once mastered can make your bed look so much better than a bunch of rumpled sheets. But you can also learn how to iron a shirt so that you look put together. I once did how to iron a shirt on radio. It was hysterical, and yet people stopped their cars and listened to how to iron a shirt. And then they went home and tried it, and it worked. And that's what's fun about this. Homemaking is not a boring subject by any means, and we're so involved in it each and every day. And I don't want to be a preacher about being a neat homemaker and an organized homemaker. I just want you to feel better about what you're doing every day. You have a limited amount of time in your home. You go to work, you spend a lot of time at the office or at school or wherever you are, but you should learn the basic principles of being a neat and orderly and well-meaning homekeeper. It's so much fun. And if you look at it as fun instead of a chore, and I don't want to ever make homemaking housework. Housework is boring and depressing. My mom made it fun. I mean, she made it fun to go and hang the laundry out on a line in the bright sunlight.
3: What made it fun? What did she do?
4: It was fun. She taught you. She said you have to stretch. she put the lines up really high, so we had to stretch long to get up to the top of the line with the clothespins. I mean, and then teaching you how to use clip clothespins instead of those stupid push clothespins, which ruined your clothes. You know, there's solutions to everything nowadays. And I, whenever I see something, so I think in the New York Times today, on they had a whole list of like 75 little gadgets that'll make your life easier. I read through that entire list looking for things that would make my life easier and better. Mm. And I found two or three that I'm going to order because I'm always trying to improve. And there's always, if I find a better way to do something that I've been doing in a certain way for a long time, I evolve. I'm a modernist. I want to be that person that tries something new.
3: When you described the experience of hanging clothes with your mother, it made me wonder how much of this creation of ritual around everyday practice is also connected to memory for you.
4: A lot of it.
3: Yeah.
4: We were eight people, six kids and two adults, in a three-bedroom, one-bathroom house. Don't you think my mom had to be organized? I mean, she had to be, and she went to work every day as a school teacher. So she had to be impeccably organized. Her linen closet, if she said, bring me the twin sheet for Eric's bedroom, I could find the twin sheet with no problem whatsoever. I didn't have to go rummage around in a sloppy linen closet someplace. We were very organized, but not regimented, just organized. Regimentation, you know, there's a place for that too, if you're in the army or someplace, but we're not in an army. We're in a home that should be lovely and comfortable and respectable. And you just want to be able to do things in an easier fashion.
3: Yeah.
4: That's what this book is about. It's about like when you open a bag of rice and you pour it into your storage jar for your kitchen. Don't forget to tear the cooking instructions off the package and put it into the rice. Or in the book, we even suggest writing the instructions under the cap of the jar. But it's even easier to just tear off the instructions and put it in with the rice. Or identify your flours. I have six different kinds of flour in jars on my shelf. And I don't want to make a mistake and use cake flour when I would have to use all-purpose unbleached flour. So I put that little identifying part of the package right in the flour so I never get confused.
3: Well, I want to get to some of the many questions we got for you. This came in from Mandy in St. Paul, Minnesota.
5: I'm a millennial, and I hate asking people for RSVPs. But I also hate the feeling that I have before the party where I'm thinking I have no friends, nobody likes me, nobody's coming. What advice do you have for me for dealing with that anxiety, or how do you party plan when you don't actually know who's coming?
3: Okay, Martha, what can you tell Mandy?
4: Mandy, you cannot be afraid of asking for an RSVP. That keeps you totally organized. Just knowing, I jot down. I would never want to have a dinner party and set a table for 12 people and have only six people show up. That is being silly, and you're not thinking. Straightly about this. So, ask for the RSVP. I can't quite understand how you can be inviting people. If it's a written invitation, it's so easy to put an RSVP in your phone number. Or if you're on the telephone call, you can ask them right away, are you coming or not? And when somebody doesn't show up, it's much more of an inconvenience. You've spent money on food that you didn't have to spend money on if they don't show up. Ask for an RSVP.
3: And Mandy, I wonder if part of it is that you're worried about getting a no from people, but you just remember you're inviting people who like you, people who actually want to spend time with you, so it's okay to know whether or not they're going to show up. We got this from Brandy in Seattle, who writes, I like to have a pretty elaborate dinner party, and my lovely friends, my lovely guests will follow me into the kitchen, and it stresses me out. What is the kindest way to keep guests out of the kitchen between courses, or at least the thing that helps you keep your cool and not lose friends? What's your advice, Martha?
4: It's kind of hard to tell people to go away while you're cooking. Give them something to do. Say, oh, could you go pour the wine? Make sure everybody has enough wine in their glass and hand them a bottle. Give them little tiny chores like that, and they will, you know, converse and pay attention to other people, not just you. That's how I deal with that. I try to sneak off from the cocktail part of the dinner party where everybody's in the living room, and I go into the kitchen and rustle up stuff real fast.
3: Here's a message we got from Nick in Cambridge, Massachusetts.
6: I host an open invite cocktail party on my back porch all summer, and to kick it off this year, I'm trying to host your midnight omelet supper for 30, as described in your original entertaining book. I'd love any tips you have about how to not lose my mind when I've made my 20th, 25th, or 28th omelet, and how to keep my guests occupied while they're waiting for their after midnight supper.
3: Nick, thanks for that call. All right, so first, Martha, for people who don't know, what is your midnight omelet supper for 30?
4: Oh, it's so much fun. It's people, you know, get hungry after they go to the theater, and you have you don't have to have it at midnight, of course. An omelet party is basically cooking omelets you can use propane stoves, or if you have a nice island in your kitchen with four burners, you can have four pans on each burner, and you can be making omelets. Practice makes perfect. Make sure you have lots of interesting fillings and lots of broken eggs, nicely beaten, to make the omelet. And it is so much fun. I did an omelet party for the publication of a book many years ago, but I think there were 1,000 people at the party, and we cooked omelets for 1,000 people.
3: Wow.
4: And it was a very successful evening. And that's what gave me the idea to include an omelet party in my entertaining book. And a lot of people are emulating those parties in the book. We reissued Entertaining, which was written in 1982, and reissued it last Christmas for the younger audience who hadn't gotten that book in 1982. Of course, most of them weren't born yet, and they are using it and trying the parties, complaining about how difficult some of them are. I love reading their complaints, and yet they're trying it. They see how diligent one must be to entertain a group of people, and how organized you really have to be, and yet, and I think they're having fun doing it. That's what really interests me, is how many people are responding favorably to something that seems complicated but really isn't so complicated.
3: Well, and to Nick's question about sort of keeping as cool as he's working on that 27th, 28th.
4: Well, you know what, Nick? Get somebody to help you. Mm-hmm. You know. If you have a partner, get your partner to help, or get one of your close friends to take over. After you do 15 omelets, give somebody else a chance. Everybody wants to try it.
3: We're talking to author and entrepreneur Martha Stewart. Her latest book, The Martha Way, Essential Principles for Mastering Home and Living, is out today. I'm Jen White. You're listening to 1A. Martha, you mentioned entertaining, and as you said, it was first published in 1982, and it's been reissued without changes last year. And you have this new audience who is learning about you. What do you make of your growing fame among this younger generation?
4: Well, they saw the documentary that was released over a year ago. That's what changed a lot of things. That documentary shows a woman, self-made woman, who grew up in a middle-class family, who attains a lot of success, but is also very interesting in my way.
3: I think we lost Martha's line there for a second. We will get back to her in just a moment. In the meantime, we did a recent show on organizing, which is also part of Martha's book. Here's some advice we heard as part of that program.
7: There is an old gospel song called Get Your House in Order, and it's all about not your actual home, but you, yourself. And the idea is, once you kind of get yourself together, then life looks new to you, and you can move differently and freely in it.
3: That's Faith Robertson. She's a professional organizer and author of What Stays and What Goes, Organize with Intention, and Create Space for Grace. You can find that conversation at the1a.org. Martha, we've got you back now. You were talking about this younger generation that discovered you first through the documentary. What do you make of their reaction to your 50 years now of work in this space?
4: Well, I'm very enthusiastic about it. I'm so excited that young people are attempting to make homes, attempting to learn things that mother maybe forgot them to tell them. Many mothers of these Gen Xers are working mothers, and they didn't really help their kids that much at home. So they're learning from me. I'm still their teacher, which is so nice. I'm so happy to be that. And what I'm teaching is very useful information and applicable to every day.
3: Well, let's go to another voice message. We got this one from Sean.
8: Mother Martha, my name is Sean Carter, and I'm looking for advice for the summertime. Barbecues, pools, beaches, it's Memorial Day. I need to find a way to diffuse political discourse, political arguments. I was thinking of a fun drinking game. So whenever someone brings up politics, we make them drink. That may be too extreme for some people, but help me find a way to diffuse politics this summer, because I'm just trying to go to the beach and drink.
3: So Sean's just trying to go to the beach and drink, Martha. Any advice?
4: Well, pack a really great picnic and invite your friends. And have some games set up. Mm. I think games are a really nice way to diffuse any kind of political discourse. I like to play games. I like to have a volleyball match. I like to do swimming races. I like to do, you know, all kinds of things that are competitive but not political. So I think that's really what he has to figure out what to do. A sandcastle making thing on the beach. Make sandcastles, see who wins. That's not easy, but it's fun. So that's what I would do. Be competitive.
3: Yeah. You know, I can hear someone listening to our conversation saying, yeah, you know, I'd love to entertain or collect or organize or find the gadgets that make life a little easier, but my budget is stretched really thin right now. So what advice do you have for people who want to try to do things the Martha way but think, I can't afford to?
4: What I'm talking about and writing about is not expensive. Mine, it really is applicable to every single economic class. When I wrote the book, Entertaining, it was all about that. It was all about just being every woman, and now it's every woman and every man, because there are so many two male households as well as male-female households or two female households. It's not about economics. It's about sense of pride, sense of ownership, sense of doing nice things. That's really what I'm all about.
3: And just really briefly, Martha, you've collected so much knowledge across the 50 years of your career. What do you still need or want to learn?
4: Well, I'm a very, very curious person. And I continue to learn something new every day. That's one of my mottos. So I read and I read and I read and I learn. I visit. I went to a wedding over the weekend in England. One of my godchildren got married. And I don't just hang out in the hotel room. I went and visited a botanical garden. I learned all kinds of new plants. That's what I do every day. I try to learn and then share that knowledge with everybody else.
3: Well, that's Martha Stewart. Her new book is out today. It's called The Martha Way, Essential Principles for Mastering Home and Living. Martha, it was great to talk to you. Thanks.
4: Oh, Jen, you're fabulous. Thank you so much.
3: Today's producers were Michelle Harvin and Thomas Liu. And thanks for all of your questions. This program comes to you from WAMU, part of American University in Washington, distributed by NPR. I'm Jen White. Thanks for listening. We'll talk again tomorrow. This is 1A.

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0: desire.
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4: From Jefferson Public Radio at Southern Oregon University, this is the Jefferson Exchange. I'm Mike Green. Happy Cinco de Mayo for those who celebrate the victory at the Battle of Puebla in 1862, when Mexican forces defeated the invading French army. Enjoy the celebration of this historic event. Today we start the exchange with a replay of our visit with Nikki Woods, mayor of Lakeside, Oregon. Each week, the JX looks around our region of Southern Oregon and Northern California to introduce you to the mayor of one city or town. Today we feature an encore presentation of a previously aired exchange with Mayor Nikki Wood. Then we'll feature another live episode of JX Outside with our resident outdoor guides, Nicole Larson and Jennifer Bray. Today we're talking about horses, hiking, paragliding, and more. That's all ahead on the Jefferson Exchange, but first, the news of the hour.
5: BBC News with Chris Barrow. President Trump has said he's pausing an operation to help ships transit the contested Strait of Hormuz. In a social media post, he indicated that this was to see whether a final peace agreement with Iran could be reached. Mr. Trump said great progress had been made on that front, but gave no details. He also indicated that a US blockade of Iranian ports would continue. Sarah Smith in Washington has more details.
6: The US urgently wants to get international shipping moving through the Strait of Hormuz. The economic damage is being felt around the world, so America needs to fix this problem caused by its attack on Iran 2 months ago. The military has launched Project Freedom to try to reopen the waterway, and they claim Iran is no longer in control of the strait. But only two tankers made it through that way yesterday. It was 130 a day before the war.
5: The Iranian Foreign Minister Abbas Araghchi has held talks with his Chinese counterpart Wang Yi in Beijing. China, a key ally of Iran, has been ignoring US sanctions by continuing to import Iranian oil for its refineries. Mr. Araghchi's trip comes before a scheduled visit to China next week by President Trump. Spain has said it will let a cruise ship at the centre of a deadly outbreak of hantavirus travel to the Canary Islands. The ship is currently anchored off Cape Verde, a few days' journey from the Canaries. Danny Eberhard has more details.
7: Spain's Ministry of Health said it was asked to act by the World Health Organization and had a legal and moral duty to do so. It hasn't specified what port the affected Dutch-flagged ship will head to, but the vessel's operator has spoken of Gran Canaria or Tenerife as possible destinations. The Spanish authorities are keen to stress that care will be provided without there being any contact with the local population. Meanwhile, specialist planes are being sent to Cape Verde to evacuate three people from the ship. Two of them are said to require urgent medical care.
5: The authorities in northeastern Brazil say a teenage boy has opened fire at a school, killing two female members of staff and injuring another employee and a student. They say the suspect has been detained. Yusuf Taha reports.
8: The suspect is a 13-year-old student at the school, the São José Institute in Rio Branco, the capital of Acre State. The shooting caused panic among the students, with some barricading themselves in classrooms and others attempting to escape over a 6-meter-high wall to an adjacent hotel. A police officer said the weapon used in the attack belonged to the boy's stepfather, who is being questioned. The boy's motive for the attack is as yet unknown. The local government has ordered classes suspended for 3 days at all schools in the state.
5: This is the World News from the BBC.
0: This is JPR News. I'm Vanessa Finney. Southern Oregon University is facing protests and pushback on a plan to cut $20 million as the institution barrels toward a tight deadline to approve it. Deloitte Consulting proposes sunsetting some programs, like international studies, that were already cut under a different plan in the fall. SOU President Rick Bailey says that's because Deloitte used last fiscal year for its calculations.
9: It's really building, in many ways, off of the resiliency plan, and in some cases, and actually in many cases, shortening the timeline, because the resiliency plan was designed to be implemented over the course of 3 years.
0: On Friday, SOU's Board of Trustees will vote on the proposal, which Bailey noted doesn't include implementation. A community coalition is organizing a public forum to discuss the future of the university. It's scheduled for Wednesday evening at the Medford Public Library. Crime survivors are making their voices heard at the California State Capitol today. Advocates say the state is failing to adequately support victims and communities of color. Tanish Hollins heads Californians for Safety and Justice. The group aims to reduce incarceration rates. She says the state must end discriminatory denials of victim support.
10: The way that things work right now is that in order for you to get help, you're essentially forced to cooperate in a law enforcement investigation. And for people of color, we are less likely to do that. It's not necessarily that everybody hates law enforcement. It's that it's not always safe for us to do so.
0: A bill in the legislature would provide free, immediate mental health care to young gun violence survivors under age 25. It's aimed at reducing the cycle of violence. JPR News.
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1: Here's a look at tonight's weather forecast for the Southern Oregon Cascades and Siskiyous. Mostly clear skies with a low around 42 degrees. In Yreka, mostly clear, the low 48. Weedon, Mount Shasta, mostly clear and a low of about 47 degrees. For Redding and Red Bluff, some partly cloudy skies, the low dropping down to about 56. In the Klamath Basin, mostly clear with a low right around 45. Along the southern Oregon coast, some mostly cloudy skies with a low temperature of 48. For the northern California coast, also mostly cloudy and a low of 51. Roseburg in the Umpqua Basin, mostly clear, the low right around 50. For Grants Pass, Medford, and Ashland, clear with a low of 51. And for Eugene and Springfield, mostly clear tonight with a low of 49 degrees. For more detailed weather information, be sure to visit our website. 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
2: You're listening to the Jefferson Exchange. I'm Mike Green. In our ongoing series, The JX Meets Local Leaders, we visit with a mayor from a city or town around our listening region of Southern Oregon and Northern California. Today, we're joined by my guest, Nikki Wood, mayor of Lakeside, Oregon. Welcome to the exchange, Mayor Wood.
3: Hi, Mike. Thank you so much for having me on. I'm excited to be here today.
2: Well, I appreciate you being here. Tell me about Lakeside. Where is it? What's the population size and the demographics?
3: So Lakeside is located about 15 minutes north of North Bend, Coos Bay. We have around 2,000 for our population. And it's, you know, mainly retired folks, but we're starting to get some of the younger generation moving in. And it's such a cute little town. We're nestled off Highway 101. We have a huge lake that you wouldn't even know existed driving by on the highway. And one of the most awesome things about Lakeside, I think, is our ATV route that we put in a few years ago. So we have direct access to the dunes from our homes.
2: What is an ATV route?
3: So a few years back, a group of citizens called the Lakeside Riders really tried to push for passing an ordinance in our town that allows ATVs that aren't street legal to ride on the street here. About a mile away, we have access to the dunes. So through so much, you know, getting out in the community and really pushing and showing the benefits of tourism for the ATVs to come to Lakeside, they were able to get the ordinance passed. And ever since then, everyone's just been super excited about it.
2: So you're next to a big lake. What's the name of the lake?
3: 10 Mile Lake.
2: 10 Mile Lake?
3: Mm-hmm.
2: So I'm guessing it's 10 miles?
3: That's the speculation. I think it's about 64 miles of coastline.
2: Wow. Okay. So you have access to the lake, you have access to the dunes, and you have access to the ocean.
3: Yes.
2: So it sounds like an idyllic setting.
3: It really is. And one of the amazing things about our lake, too, is there's also a lot of homes out there that are boat access only. So it's really unique that you have to boat to your home. There's no road access.
2: Well, I read in the town's history that it was once a popular destination for Hollywood celebrities like Bob Hope and Bing Crosby in the early 20th century. Is that still the case?
3: Not so much anymore. Once the logging industry kind of fell apart in Lakeside in the early 1900s, Courier's Village is what they used to call it, kind of dissolved. But the original Lakeshore Lodge is kind of where that hub was for Courier's Village. And there's actually still one of the old lodging homes down there as well. So you could still feel the history when you come to the town.
2: So what drives the economy today?
3: tourism is our main source of income for the town. One of Lakeside's other unique features is we're Oregon's largest town without a property tax base.
2: You don't have a property tax base?
3: No property tax base. I want to say 1999, Oregon passed Measure 5 and 50, and that made sure that all the towns in Oregon cannot increase their property tax base. So at the time, we had 0%, and that's what we have now.
2: Well, that's very interesting. How do you run a city with no tax revenue?
3: We rely on state shared revenue and marijuana tax and transient lodging tax from our short-term rentals and hotel in town. So that's all we get.
2: Well, how do you maintain your infrastructure?
3: It's tough. We kind of have been just getting by for a long time. We're currently building a $14 million wastewater treatment plant. And we got a lot of money from the federal government for that, but we still had to take out a loan and increase everyone's sewer rates, which is unfortunate. But, you know, we have to find a way to, yeah, like you said, support our infrastructure in our town. So we have to get creative.
2: So when you talk about the sewer, what about fresh water? How do you manage that?
3: So Lakeside's water and our fire are special tax districts. So the only thing that the city itself supports is wastewater.
2: Gotcha. And what other issues is the city facing at this point?
3: Besides just, you know, money, it's kind of the other issues that all the other cities are facing in Oregon and around the country is just an increase in homelessness, people struggling with poverty and low income, trying to find ways to support them, make sure they get their, you know, sewer bills paid on time, and just kind of the normal things. We do have to think about in the summer with our increase in tourism, how to make sure that it's safe for them. So we have a grant through the sheriff's department. So we have three sheriffs patrolling our ATV route during all times of the year. So it's nice to have that extra support for safety.
2: So there's a problem with homelessness. I know a number of Oregon cities that are dealing with that issue as well. And security. Am I understanding that correctly?
3: Yes.
2: So how do you, if without a sufficient amount of revenue for the city, how do you sustain a proper level or a sufficient level of safety officers?
3: Well, we rely on county sheriff and just other local agencies and state and federal agencies as well to try to bring resources to the people that we can't supply through the city. One of the things that I was working on earlier this year with the U.S. Forest Service is cleaning up a major homeless camp on our cemetery grounds and trying to get the resources to those people that they need as far as health insurance, drug rehabilitation. So it's just we rely heavily on other agencies to help us with that.
2: If you're just joining us, my guest is Nikki Wood, mayor of Lakeside, Oregon. Well, given your idyllic location next to 10 Mile Lake, next to the dunes, access to the ocean, I'm sure that there are environmental stewardship issues as well. And I assume that you have some collaboration with the tribal leaders?
3: Yeah, actually, our cemetery is part of the Coquel tribe, and we lease the land from them. So we work with them to try to help make sure that that's maintained at a certain level. As far as the lake goes, that's owned by the state. So we have a couple nonprofit agencies that work with the state to try to keep our lake healthy. We actually get salmon and steelhead that run up 10 Mile Creek into our lake, and it's one of the best bass fishing lakes in Oregon. So we try to take care of that and make sure it's as healthy as possible.
2: So how long have you lived there?
3: I've been here 7 years now, well, 6 years now, and I originally moved up from Northern California.
2: Well, tell me about your background.
3: Well, I moved up here and I was a stay-at-home mom of two little kids, and there was an opening on city council, and one of my friends just said, you know what, you should run for it or to be appointed. And I said, why not? And so I went in front of the city council at the time and said why I wanted to be appointed. I got appointed to city council. I served for a year and a half in that seat. And during that time, we went through a recall and we lost our mayor and three councilors. And I survived the recall. And when the election came up in November, I decided I wanted to run for mayor. And I ran against three others and got 40% of the votes. So I've been doing that a little over a year and a half now. My term will be up in November.
2: Okay, that's quite interesting. So there was a recall vote and the mayor and three city councilors were wiped out?
3: Yes.
2: How many are on the city council?
3: We have six councilors and one mayor.
2: Okay, so half the city council was gone along with the mayor. What happened?
3: Well, it was interesting because we didn't have a quorum at the time, so we had to have a special election to appoint other councilors and a new mayor. And so that cost the city some money, but we had no other choice because we couldn't conduct city business without a quorum. So there was about a 4 or 5 month time period where nothing was really happening.
2: Well, I don't understand, why did the voters decide to recall their leadership? Half the leadership.
3: Well, at the time, the mayor and city councilors, I think the main reason for it, they purchased a piece of property in downtown Lakeside, and the voters didn't think it was a good use of the money. So they started a recall petition, and it went through.
2: Got it. Okay, so the decision to purchase some land was caused a backlash from the voters, and so half the leadership was gone. And you have been elevated into the position of mayor. Not only did you survive, but you have risen to lead the town. So what's your vision for the town?
3: Well, I've always believed that Lakeside has so much potential. I've been coming up here for years. This was my grandparents' summer home since 2006. And I just remember feeling like this place was so magical. We used to go out fishing in the ocean every day. I had so many great memories. And since the time that I've been living here, I've just seen a huge decline in the state of the city, visually, financially. And I just wanted to help get Lakeside back in the right direction. One thing was just getting the positivity back in the citizens. You know, after recall and everyone's just losing faith in their local leadership, just getting that faith back and getting excited about the track that Lakeside can be on. And I think, you know, with a little bit, if we could ever get a little bit of a property tax, Lakeside could be one of the best cities on the coast. We have all the makings for a great city. And one of the things I love about this place too is all the citizens. It's like a big family here. So just trying to get us back on the right track. And so far this past year, I feel like we've really done a 180 and we're going somewhere good.
2: Well, that's good to hear. So you have a population of about 2,000, you said?
3: Yeah.
2: Is that holding steady or it's increasing or declining?
3: I think it stayed about the same in this last consensus.
2: Okay, so something's happening that's keeping everyone there.
3: And yeah.
2: You said that tourism is the major driver. About how many people come to Lakeside annually?
3: I'm not sure of the actual statistic, but just from what I see visually, the city is just abuzz in the summer. We have over 60 short-term rentals right in town here, and they are booked all the way through summer. I say our population probably almost doubles in the summer.
2: So what are the big attractions? What are some of the big events that pulls people?
3: So my favorite thing is our fireworks that we do for 4th of July. I'd say it's the best on the coast here. And people come from all over for our 4th of July show. This year too, which is super exciting, we have the drag boat races coming back to Lakeside. They used to do them many years ago. I think they stopped about 7 years ago. And this lake is supposed to be one of the best lakes for drag boat racing because it's at sea level and the water density. And so everyone's just really excited to have them come back to Lakeside.
2: Okay, so there's lots of outdoor activities. There's fishing, there's boating, there are the dunes. And you've been mayor for a year. You're going to continue?
3: Yeah, I've been mayor for about a year and a half, and I am on the fence about continuing. I have two small little kids and a full-time job as well, so I'm just trying to decide what's best for my family as well. But I do say I feel like even if I don't run, that the council that's sitting there now, they're on a really good track. And I think if we get another good leader in there, it'll keep going in the right direction.
2: Okay, well, we'll have to leave it there. That's all the time we have.

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0: You're listening to the Jefferson Exchange. I'm Mike Green. Welcome to another episode of JX Outside, where we explore a wide variety of outdoor activities around our listening region of Southern Oregon and Northern California. Joining me in the studio are two of our resident outdoor guides, Nicole Larson and Jennifer Bray. Welcome back, ladies.
1: Thank you.
2: Good morning.
0: Later in our conversation, we'll be joined by an experienced paraglider, Brian Kerr. But for now, let's start on the ground. Nicole, you love the outdoors.
1: I do. So much.
0: Well, the first time I saw you in a picture, you were on a horse.
1: Yes.
0: So I know you love horses.
1: So much. Probably one of my favorite topics.
0: So is this region really good for horses?
1: It's a 10 out of 10.
0: Well, tell me why.
1: Well, you know, let's just start. I've been on horses most of my life, starting off as a kid riding bareback in the mountains here in Southern Oregon, just with my dog and myself, kind of figuring out as I went. Now, as an adult, it hasn't changed much. I'm still living this kind of wild lifestyle. It's like having a secret with the mountains.
0: You have your own horse?
1: I do. I have four.
0: You have four horses?
1: I have four. Two that are rideable, two on retirement.
0: What are their names?
1: Let's see. I have Starbuck. Not a very impressive name, but he came with it. I have Sarah, who's one of my main riding horses, and Romeo, a pony that's ancient, and Taj, an old Arabian in his 30s.
0: Well, I understand that horses have different personalities.
1: They do. Sort of like dogs. They're similar where, you know, they have the personality that follows them. So like the quarter horse kind of reminds me of the Labrador of the dog world. Or the Arabian is sort of like a husky. So they really follow that kind of feel. So that's what you have to take into account when you're in the mountains with these kind of animals. You pick the type of horse you want to experience the mountains with.
0: Well, it's interesting because if you don't have a horse and you go horseback riding, you're just sort of at the mercy of whatever horse you get.
1: Truly, yes, that is true. When you do get like a guided ride, the horses are really well trained to be tail to nose, or nose to tail, either way you want to put it. They are trained to stay in line so you can enjoy the ride and look out and see the meadows and the old growth timber and whatever your ride area is at.
0: Well, where are some of the places around here to actually go horseback riding?
1: Well, some of my favorites, just recently I was in the Marble Mountains. I was riding from Lover's Camp Trailhead, which is very popular for hikers and horseback riding. And it's great because it's paved right to the trailhead. But from there, you know, you climb up into the mountains, and I went to an area called Red Rocks, which, Jen, you probably know this area.
2: Oh, for sure.
1: Yeah, it's really, really stunning. And like I said, a popular area. So at this time of year, we had the whole mountainside to ourselves. It was just four girls, four horses, a lot of giggles, wild meadows. We ran into a bear. That was really exciting.
0: What kind of bear?
1: Really big black bear.
0: Wow.
1: Big boy.
0: Where was this?
1: This was in the Marble Mountains out of Lover's Camp.
0: Okay, and that's in Northern California?
1: This is in Northern California out of Fort Jones area.
0: Okay, mm-hmm. I'll stay away from there.
2: So when you're on the trail and a horse is coming at you, say that I'm hiking out of Red Rock Valley and the horse is coming at me, what side of the trail? Should I be on the upper part of the trail or the lower part?
1: Thanks, Jen. That's a great question. So trail etiquette is a huge thing for horse, you know, back riders and for the people hiking. If you encounter

0: a horse, let's say you're coming up the trail and you encounter one coming down towards you, take a moment, stop, say hello, as a horse is a prey animal, so they're going to see you as a predator. So, you know, hold your hand up, hello. And then the best thing to do is step down off the trail, because as a person on the horse, we don't want our horse to back off of the trail, off the side. Best thing is for us to go up off the trail, like if our horse spooks. Basically, a well-trained horse can still spook in the mountains. So always assume that you run into a horse, there could be a moment. And just take your time, speak up, and be cautious. Ask the rider, hey, what would you like me to do?
1: And of course, you know, you're not supposed to just pet any animal that you see in the woods. But if you do want to pet the horse, you ask the permission. Do you pet the face? Do you pet the neck? How?
0: Best thing to do is like the neck or shoulder. Most horses don't like their face touched. That's how they like greet each other, nose to nose. So I know it's just a normal thing when you see a horse, the first thing you want to do is touch their cute little fuzzy face. But really take the time and ask the rider. And if a horse is tied up, don't just walk up and go pet it. I've encountered lots of different adventures on the trail that are like, oh, no.
2: So, Nicole, if this is a 10 out of 10 region for yes. horseback riding, where are some of the other places where we can actually enjoy that?
0: Yeah, just right here out of our Rogue Valley area, there's a very popular area. It's called Lily Glen. And it is such a neat area that's mostly geared towards horseback riding. It is an old, let's say it was like, I guess it was the old, what was it? It was like a stagecoach area. So it was a huge historic barn. It sadly burnt down in 2003, but the water tower is still there. And it's still geared towards horse camping and day horseback riding. And they have like an endurance ride there and gatherings with lots of horse people. They have a lot of neat things. But just to go there on your own is quite exciting. And from there, there's trails that connect to Howard Prairie. And then from there, you got the PCT. So you can go to Hyatt Lake or Little Hyatt Lake. Excellent horseback
2: PCT.
0: Riding.
2: Pacific Crest.
0: Pacific Crest Trail, which honestly, most of my rides land on the PCT from Northern California all through Southern Oregon. Same trail, different meadows.
2: How big is that trail?
0: Oh my gosh, it's like a few thousand acres, right?
1: 2,680. It goes from Canada to Mexico. Most people go from Mexico to Canada, but some people are the real daredevils and they go from Mexico to Canada and then flip and go back to Mexico
2: okay.
1: all in the same year.
2: I didn't know you were a PCT expert.
1: I'm a partial hiker. I have hiked several parts of the PCT. Someday, maybe. The Siskiyou section is my next goal.
2: Okay. Do you ride horses as well?
1: No. I'm the, hi, can I pet your horse? I have a carrot.
2: Okay. You're stepping down off the trail.
1: I'm stepping down off the trail, yes. You can lead the way.
2: When Nicole comes riding through.
0: That's right. And watch out for my dog, too.
1: Yeah.
2: So you ever ride on Mount Ashland?
0: Yes, I do. So Mount Ashland, I feel like, is not the most popular horse location. It's getting more and more popular, but it is the PCT as well. So my favorite ride off by Mount Ashland really is just parking on the backside of Mount Ashland Lodge area. So it's all paved. It's easy to park. You jump on the PCT right there, and you ride back towards Grouse Gap, which I'm sure a lot of our listeners know that area because it's a popular walk as well. It is like riding through a bouquet. It's so stunning. And from there, you can keep climbing, and as you crest out on the top, it's just these views that are forever. It's stunning. You look down towards the Applegate, and then you look down towards Northern California, and you feel alone. You just feel like you're on top of the world, like you're just standing with God and your horse and your dog. It's really stunning and quite beautiful. And now, even right now, I feel like our snow season is low, so the trails are open. They're opening up, and I did just read that the gates are open up there, so if you're on foot or horseback, it's ready.
1: And the flowers are blooming.
2: And if you're just joining us, you're listening to JX Outside on the Jefferson Exchange. Our resident outdoor guides are Nicole Larson and Jennifer Bray. We're talking about horses and hiking and now wildflowers. But when I think of Mount Ashland, I don't think of the horses. I think of the hiking trails for family adventures. Is now a good time to explore those trails?
1: Yes, for sure. There's flowers blooming in every direction. The yellow fritillary, the little tiny yellow-belled flowers, to the red fritillary that are the taller red-belled flowers.
2: Okay, so what are you saying here? I don't understand that word.
1: They're just types of flowers. I'm a flower nerd. Yeah, so the calypso orchids are really cool. They're super small. They have kind of a dragon face with little wings that come out and kind of fuzzy. There's carnivorous plants out there, the pitcher plants. There's meadows and meadows of them. They're really cool. Cobra lily is there.
2: And this is all on Mount Ashland?
1: This is all around our region.
2: All around the region.
1: Mm-hmm. Yep. Every nook and cranny has some magic.
0: Right now, the dogwoods.
1: The dogwoods.
0: So beautiful. The white flowers that, you know, are in the on the trees. What is about 3,500 feet?
1: Yep. And the cool thing about dogwoods is you think the flowers are the white petals, but the white petals are the bracts, and the flowers are actually in the middle. They're each individual flower in that base.
0: Amazing.
1: Pretty red.
0: Amazing.
2: What trails are best for seeing all these types of wildflowers?
1: The one that you're on.
2: Anyone.
1: I mean, yeah, pick one. You know, there's so many trails in our region. You can't go wrong. Set your compass and go outside.
2: What are your favorites?
1: I am a fan of the Russian Wilderness. I've hiked from Etna Summit to Carter Meadows, and it's a nice 21-mile, pretty flat route through the Russian Wilderness that's absolutely beautiful with its big granite spires and stuff like that as you're cruising through.
2: The Russian Wilderness?
1: The Russian Wilderness, yes.
2: Where is that? I mean,
1: that is in Siskiyou County in between Etna and Callahan, mm-hmm. and it's up in the high reaches of the ridgelines.
0: It is the smallest wilderness, isn't that right?
1: It is. I can't remember how many acres
0: it
1: is.
0: Yeah, and the last one that was brought into like a held wilderness.
1: Oh, nice. I didn't know that.
0: Yeah, yeah. Pretty neat. Yeah. It is very small, but very dynamic.
1: Very dynamic.
0: Visually.
1: And rugged. So
2: is that anywhere near the Castle Crags?
1: It's quite a distance from the Castle Crags, unless you're a crow. As the crow flies, it would be.
0: But connected by the PCT.
1: Connected by the PCT, yes. Very mm-hmm. true.
0: Mm-hmm.
2: Of course. So when you're out there on these trails, I don't imagine that you're walking 21 miles in one shot.
1: I mean, it depends on what your goal is. Our goal was to do the entire trail from Etna Summit to Carter Meadows in one day, and we did it in 12 and a half hours.
2: And that's 21 miles?
1: And that was 21 miles, yep.
2: That's amazing. Now, is that flat or is that at an incline?
1: It's relatively flat, yeah. It's on the PCT in the high country, so there's not a lot of, you know, it's not like climbing out of Syed. Climbing out of Syed on the PCT is pretty hardcore up into Ashland.
0: I was just saying, is that one that would connect to Mount Ashland,
1: mm-hmm.
0: correct?
1: Mm-hmm. Yep. Mm-hmm.
2: So how do you know what the trails are rated? And I mean, if you've got a family and they're, you know, everyone's in a variety of different shapes.
1: There's a scale. It'll tell you whether it's easy, moderate, or difficult, and pay attention to those ratings.
2: Okay.
0: All Trails, the app, is one of my favorites to use for all of that. And I love it because it does remind you if you can take dogs, or, you know, if someone's been on the trail already and they'll give you a rating like, oh, we ran into a snowbank or a snowdrift or whatever that might be.
1: And so it gives you water sources too, doesn't it?
0: Yeah, it does. Yeah. It's a really great source, especially if you have family and you're taking kids or your dog or horses, that you're just prepared. It really gives you a lot of good information.
1: I like the Avenza app because it gives you those topographic lines so you can see exactly how steep it is.
0: Yeah, that's
1: and
0: neat.
1: The mileage. And actually, I compared it to the Onyx property lines.
0: Yeah.
1: And it's relatively accurate.
0: That's great.
1: I was impressed.
0: Yeah. Okay,
1: but it doesn't have the water sources and stuff like that. That would be cool.
0: Mm-hmm.
2: If you don't want to get out on the trails, we can see wildflowers at some of the events that are around, like the wildflower show in Wairika.
0: In Wairika for Mother's Day.
1: The 33rd annual.
0: Isn't that amazing?
1: It's the 33rd annual wildflower show on Mother's Day. Yep.
0: I hear it grows every year as
1: it
0: well.
1: It does. Mm-hmm. And they have such a variety of flowers, from the lady slippers to the mountain lilies. It's impressive how these people go out and collect, which it's not encouraged to pick the wildflowers because it actually hurts the bulb of it, so maybe just take a picture, but they pick one of each species that they find, and they make sure that there's enough in that area that they're not picking the only one. If they can't find it, they'll have a picture of it, but it's such a great wildflower show.
0: So it's a great way, Jen, for us to go learn these awesome names that you're laying out for Mike and I. We're like, what is that called?
1: Yeah, they give you the common name and the Latin name. It's pretty fun.
0: Neat, neat.
1: And there's a photography contest, too.
2: Mm-hmm. Speaking of that, there's also Art in Bloom in Medford, and I think that's associated with the pear blossom.
1: Yeah, it's in that Pear Blossom block, right? I think I saw that. It looks like a really great event. Bunch of art.
2: Okay, so when we're talking about wildflowers and art and events, are there any other events or activities that we're leaving out that we should be thinking about?
0: I mean, I feel like we're walking into the season of so many things happening. There are the farms are opening up, like flower farms. I think there's one in Central Point. They open up that people can come and pick. There, you know, just you just have to keep an eye out what's going on, because not everything is advertised, I feel, as easily for us. So keep an eye out and look and keep. I'm sorry, excuse me. Jen, take over.
1: I would also encourage people to look into their local farmers markets. Our local farmers market just opened up, and that's a great way to find out where you can find seed swaps and plants and stuff for your garden, because gardening is a big deal right now, too. Everything's so early. But your local farmers market, ours just opened up, so maybe yours opened up here, too.
2: Okay. Well, before we take a quick break, I wanted to ask you, Nicole, if I want to take my kids to ride horses, and they've never ridden horses, and I've only ridden a horse once in my entire life, and the horse knew that, so as soon as I got on, it just walked into the barn. I had no control, so I was at the mercy of the horse. But if I want to take my children to, and they're ages 15 and 13, if I want to take them to ride a horse, where can I go?
0: There is a great place in Applegate outside of Williams, and they are very well known in the area for taking excellent care of their riders and their horses. So I would take some time to check it out. I think we have it in our notes on if anyone is interested to look onto the JX Outside, and they will tell you about it. But they are open from anyone from 7 to 75.
2: Okay, well, we'll get back to that. We have to take a short break. I'll be back in a moment with our outdoor guides, Nicole Larson and Jennifer Bray. And when we come back, we'll have a special guest with a view from above the ground. I'm Mike Green. 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
1: I'm Indira Lakshmanan. 20 years after The Devil Wears Prada became a beloved cultural touchstone, the sequel looks at changes to fashion and publishing. Meryl Streep, Anne Hathaway, Emily Blunt, and Stanley Tucci are fabulous back on the runway. We speak with the screenwriter behind both looks at women and ambition. That's next time on Here
2: and
1: Now.
2: That's the story on Wednesdays Here and Now, 10 o'clock, right after the Jefferson Exchange on the News and Information Service of JPR.

0: Welcome back to JX Outside on the Jefferson Exchange. I'm Mike Green. In the studio with me are our outdoor guides, Nicole Larson and Jennifer Bray. Now, before the break, we talked about exploring the great outdoors by hiking and horseback riding. Now, we welcome a special guest who looks at our region from the air. Joining us by phone is Brian Kerr. He's owner and lead instructor of the Air Expansion Paraglide School here in Southern Oregon. Brian has been flying for 26 years and teaching for the last 16. Welcome to the Exchange, Brian.
1: Yeah, thank you. Thanks for having me on.
0: Well, 26 years is a lot of flying, sir. Have you been here in Southern Oregon that entire time?
1: I was living in Mount Shasta for a lot of it, but I've flown here the entire time. On and off. It's such a great place to come, the Wood Rat Mountain. So I've got 26 years flying at Wood Rat and surrounding areas.
0: Okay, so where is Wood Rat?
1: Wood Rat is in the Applegate Valley, where the town of Rouge is on Highway 238.
0: Gotcha. So now when you say you are flying, you're talking about paragliding, is that right?
1: Yes. Yep. Pre-flight, ultralight paragliding, yeah.
0: So explain to me what that is.
1: It's non-motorized. We call it free flight, and it's basically a modified parachute, and you sit in a supine position underneath in a harness, and that's the craft. And then you either hike or drive up a mountain, and you launch your wing into the air, and you have to find a lift source to stay afloat. Otherwise, you're always coming down. And so we're gliders, and so we need to find thermals or ridge lift and somehow stay afloat. We fly around the sky with no motor.
0: Well, what's the difference between paragliding and hang gliding?
1: Yeah, they're our friends, and we hang out with them all the time. We just have two different crafts. They have a rigid wing that's like looks kind of like a paper airplane, and they're in a stomach down position, and they're a bigger craft, and they take a little longer to set up, and I can't really hike with them, but they have really good performance. They can fly in like a lot stronger winds than we can, and but the paragliders, way more convenient. It packs up really small. Like my kit's about 30 pounds total, and you can hike with them up the hill, and you can travel with them really easy. And yeah.
0: Okay, so now when you say you launch, what does that look like? Describe that for me.
1: Yeah, launching. So a lot of times we go to the top of a mountain. In this case, Wood Rat Mountain is our local site. And we wait for the winds to be within a good range for us, between, 2 and 15 miles an hour. And we basically pull the wing up into the wind overhead, get it flying above us, and we start running, and we create lift. And we fly into lift, and we also create lift over on our wing. And I call it blending. A lot of people say, oh, do you jump off the mountain? And no, we don't really jump, but we blend into the air and right into the lift band and start flying and soaring around. Yeah.
0: Okay, so I'm imagining a kite, and you're running with this kite, and all of a sudden the kite takes you up.
1: Yeah, so to speak. Yeah, it's hard to explain it verbally, but yeah. You'd have to come out and see. Just like you said, it's just once the wing, it's such a big wing, it easily holds our body weight. So once it's overhead and you're running with it overhead and you go to take your first few steps down the mountainside, it has no problem carrying us away.
0: Okay. So, where are some of your favorite places to fly?
1: Oh, man. I mean, Wood Rat Mountain, of course, is our local site. It's world class. It's just amazing. And beyond that, I am partial to, down south, our neighbor, Whaleback Mountain, is a really great spot. And then the list goes on and on. I mean, some of my favorite places are in Switzerland. The Alps are amazing. Costa Rica is a really great place to fly. Brazil is a great place. France was really fun. The Owens Valley is amazing this time of year.
0: Okay, it sounds like you've flown all over the world, and here you are at Wood Rat.
1: Yes, yes, absolutely. This Wood Rat Mountain is a pretty special place. It's world-class flying. It looks like Switzerland to me, especially right now with all the green grass. It's really beautiful, and the community is amazing there. And so,
0: when you're up there, how long are you up there?
1: I mean, yeah, like we average probably, you know, we average 1 to 2 hours soaring around. I think some of my longer flights are 6 to 8 hours.
0: Are you kidding me? You're just flying around for hours?
1: You can, yeah, you can fly around. We have, you know, we have snacks with us. We have water.
0: And you're up there really having a picnic?
2: You can take your hands off.
1: Yeah.
3: Can you drive to all the launch sites, or do you have to hike?
1: Oh no, either some of them are hike only, most of them are drive. Wood Rat, you can hike or drive.
3: How heavy is the pack when it's all loaded up?
1: My pack weighs around 35 pounds. The really amazing thing is there is a wing out there that weighs 1.5 kilograms.
3: Wow.
1: It's inside of a Nalgene bottle.
0: Okay.
1: It kind of goes all
3: impressive.
1: Over the place.
0: I am not getting into the air with something that's about 1.5 pounds and fly around for an hour.
2: And I don't think your water bottle.
1: Yeah, I know. You could literally be at the top of a mountain, dig through your pack and be like, did I bring my wing today?
3: Oh, your snacks weigh more than your pack.
2: So how long does it Brian, how long does it take to train to fly on your own?
1: I teach a 14-day course, and with scheduling and weather, and we don't want to hurry it at all. It's a process, a lot to absorb. The average person is about 6 weeks.
2: Okay.
1: To get you trained. And there's a lot more learning, of course, after that. I integrate you into the community. There's mentorships, programs set up, and we want to keep, you know, helping you to become a safer, better pilot.
2: Yes, because there's a lot just reading the winds, right, and weather.
1: Yeah.
2: And putting your kite away, all the strings and...
3: I know. How long does it take? So you show up at the launch site, you unload. How long does it take before you're in the air?
1: I mean, if you do a proper pre-flight and take your time, about 20 minutes.
3: Oh, that's not bad at all.
2: Yeah. How about packing it back up?
1: 5.
2: Really? Wow. It's easy to pack it. Do you have to unpack it when you get home and like repack it? It's that simple.
1: No, you just,
3: you throw it in the stuff sack and you're gone.
1: You have a really good way to fold it and you just get it ready for the next day of flying. It's real simple, actually.
0: So, Brian, when you're up there for hours after you've had your picnic, and you decide, well, it's time to come down. How do you know where to land?
1: Yeah, Wood Rat has most mountains have a landing zone right at the foot, right at the base of the mountain. So that's your most common place to land. And then what you really want to know about is cross-country flying, and that's where you leave your fly site and you start to travel from peak to peak to peak over valleys, follow ridges, heights up to 16, 17,000 feet, 100 to 200-mile flights happen. You got to realize that the world record out of Texas is the guy flew 381 miles in one flight. That's like flying north from here, north of Seattle. One flight, not touching down again.
3: What's your longest flight?
1: My longest flight's 88 miles, 7.5 hours.
2: Wow. Okay, this is kind of a funny question, but what if you have to go to the bathroom?
1: Good question. Yeah, we wear condom catheters.
2: Okay.
1: The men do, and the women's use Depends.
2: Oh. I wouldn't have guessed.
1: No. That's a great question.
3: Hard to pack it out.
2: Yeah.
0: Well, if you're just joining us, you're listening to JX Outside on the Jefferson Exchange. Our resident outdoor guides are Nicole Larson and Jennifer Bray. We're talking with our special guest, Brian Kerr. He's owner and lead instructor of the Air Expansion Paraglide School in Southern Oregon. So Brian, when you're up there, for however long you're up there, does it get cold?
1: Absolutely. Yeah, at 16,000 feet any day of the year, middle of summer, it can be freezing. So, yeah, big jacket, big gloves. If you're going that high, that's like an exceptional day. You know, around Wood Rat, we averaged about 6,000 or 7,000 feet on a good day.
2: Wow. How about encounters?
1: It could get really cold.
2: With birds and planes, or do you ever have any unique encounters?
1: Not personally. Some people have, though. Like, I've had an F-16 fly underneath me one time. That was a little
0: Did you
1: rattling.
0: Say underneath
1: he was,
0: you?
1: No, oh, he was well underneath me, but it's still... It's still humbling. I've seen some stuff where people have had encounters with birds. I've been screeched at before. I think I got close to a nest, maybe.
2: What was that? Screeched.
1: What is screeched? Like a bird goes by and screeches at you. Just
2: right.
1: Makes a noise.
2: It was upset that we were close. Got it.
1: Maybe.
0: Oh, you got yelled at by a bird.
1: I got yelled at. Probably go away.
0: Okay.
1: For the most part, they're really amazing, and we fly with them all the time.
2: Aww.
1: Like, we fly with bald eagles, red-tailed hawks. And oftentimes we're sharing the thermals with them, and they're actually showing us where the next ones are or kind of how to be in the air. They're our teachers, really. So
3: that's amazing. What's your elevation range that you normally do? You go in between elevations, or do you kind of just fly on the thermals at one?
1: Yeah, you're trying to take the lift up as high as it's going to go that day. Like I was saying, at Wood Rat, maybe 4,000, 5,000, 6,000 feet, so kind of an average night. I've heard of people getting to 10 and 12. Different places, the thermals will go higher. Some people can go up to 17,500 feet. We're not supposed to go past 18,000 feet, so that's the limit.
0: How do you know how high you are?
1: Oh, we have like a lot of, we have an instrument panel in front of us, a dashboard, and so it has all the information we need. We have maps, we have airspace maps, we have glide ratios, we have altitude readouts all the time on our gauges. We can put in routes that we want to do.
3: I was wondering if you would have to be aware of all the TFRs out there, the temporary flight restrictions.
1: Absolutely, especially during fire season.
3: For sure.
1: When they're putting those up. And then, yeah, the airspace, staying well away from that and being extremely educated on it is really important.
0: So we are sharing
1: the sky. So.
0: Brian, you're up there. After you've had your picnic, you unfold your NASA console, and you've got all these gadgets to tell you everything you need to know. Is that what we're going to see at the Rat Route 238? Is it Rat Route or Rat Route?
1: Oh, yeah. I'm glad you brought that up. Yeah, Rat Route 238 is an event coming up June 8th to June 13th. And it's an amazing event. There's going to be over 100 pilots coming from all over the country, and I'm sure international pilots will be headed this way. And they're all coming to share the sky at Wood Rat Mountain. It's a family event, and it's really a unique event in that they integrate it with the local community. And what that means is that every day they're sending the pilots to the different wineries and restaurants. So one day it's Long Swords Winery, then it's Valley View, Red Lily, Cowhorn, and Apple Outlaw. And so get ready to be at those places when the pilots come, because it's exciting and everyone's done with their flights. And
2: so as a spectator, that's what you do, is go to the wineries and watch them come in?
1: Yeah, right. So to spectate, I always thought about this. The best day would be, anytime you want to go during the event, would be I would go around 10 a.m. to the top of Wood Rat Mountain and watch over 100 people launch and get in the air. And they'll be flying right above your head. Wow. And that's a treat to see that.
2: Yeah.
1: And then I would drive down, once you stay there a couple hours, and maybe have some lunch or something, I'd get there around 10 a.m., and then I would drive down to either Longsword or Valley View Winery, and then pull up a chair and just look up. And then you're going to see all the pilots all over the Applegate Valley.
0: All right. Unfortunately, we're going to have to leave it there. That is absolutely amazing. I also know that on May 14th through the 16th, the Wild Rogue Pro Rodeo is at the expo in Central Point in case you don't want to jump off a mountain. And, but you might want to ride a bull or see horses. Unfortunately, that's all the time we have for this episode of JX Outside. Thank you all for guiding us on this outdoor adventure. Our resident outdoor guides were Nicole Larson and Jennifer Bray, and our special guest was Brian Kerr, owner of Air Expansion Paraglide School. I'm Mike Green. 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And that's it for today's JX. JeffExchange.org is our website where you can find these conversations and more. Natalie Golay is our senior producer, and Maddie Peterson is engineering our show along with assistant Morgan Ackley. Thanks for joining us. Have a great day. On Tuesday's Jefferson Exchange, we continue our series, The JX Meets with Local Leaders. 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I'm Mike Green. 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
6: Hello and a very warm welcome to Newsday on the BBC World Service with Anne Soy in Nairobi, and I'm James Cottenall in London.
7: Our top story, President Trump announces that Project Freedom, the operation to protect Gulf shipping announced on Sunday, has been paused. So is a deal with Iran any closer?
6: We'll also look at the race to become the next governor of the US state of California. The top contenders have been debating live on TV.
7: And we hear from the police diver in South Africa who was lowered into a crocodile-infested river from a helicopter to recover the body of a deceased man.
8: As I was going down, there was another crocodile, you know, next to that one. But luckily then, as the noise of the helicopter and the downdraft was blowing around that one, luckily they moved away and they didn't bother me. I was able to get the rope around it and then we managed to pull it up.
7: That's after the latest bulletin of World News.
9: BBC News with Chris Barrow. President Trump has said he's pausing an operation to help ships transit the contested Strait of Hormuz. He indicated that this was to see whether a peace agreement with Iran could be reached. Here's our North America correspondent, David Willis.
10: President Trump only announced the US military operation to guide ships through the Strait of Hormuz on Sunday, christening it Project Freedom. But in an abrupt change of policy, he's now said in a social media post that the project's on hold for a short period of time, as he put it, because the US and Iran had made what he called great progress towards a final peace agreement. In a post on social media, Mr. Trump said he'd taken the decision at the request of Pakistan, which has been mediating negotiations between the United States and Iran.
9: The Iranian Foreign Minister Abbas Araghchi has held talks with his Chinese counterpart Wang Yi in Beijing. China has been ignoring US sanctions by continuing to import Iranian oil. Mr. Araghchi's trip comes before a scheduled visit to China next week by President Trump. Stephen McDonnell is in Beijing.
11: We're now waiting for the official readout to get an idea, at least from what they want to release to us, what they've been speaking about. But the interesting thing is, why is Iran's foreign minister here now? Why face-to-face? Now, I say that because they've had plenty of phone conversations since the war started. He doesn't need to be here. Perhaps, though, it's because of the upcoming visit from Donald Trump, which is slated to be taking place later next week.
9: Spain has said it will let a cruise ship at the centre of a deadly outbreak of hantavirus travel to the Canary Islands. The ship is currently anchored off Cape Verde. Two sick crew members are to be flown in a specialised aircraft for treatment. Three people on board have died, with two of the deaths confirmed to have been caused by hantavirus. The BBC contacted one passenger on board, a Jordanian travel vlogger called Kasim Hatto. His comments are read by a producer.
12: People are taking the situation seriously, but without any panic, trying to keep social distancing and wearing masks to be safe. The leadership and captain on the ship are keeping us informed whenever they have new information. Our days have been close to normal, just waiting for authorities to find a solution, but morale on the ship is high and we're keeping ourselves busy with reading, watching movies, having hot drinks and that kind of thing. Our hearts are with those who passed away and their families, and we wish a speedy recovery to the sick people on board.
9: The authorities in northeastern Brazil say a teenage boy has opened fire at a school, killing two members of staff and injuring another employee and a student. They say the suspect has been detained. He's a 13-year-old student at the school in Rio Branco. This is the world news from the BBC. The Australian government has confirmed that 13 of its citizens linked to alleged Islamic State members are returning from Syria. In a statement, the Home Affairs Minister said the government would not assist the group of four women and nine children. The Federal Police Commissioner, Chrissy Barrett, said some of the women would be arrested and charged once they arrive on Thursday. London's Metropolitan Police has announced the creation of a special unit dedicated to keeping the British capital's Jewish community safe following a spate of hate attacks. Around 100 police officers will form the new Community Protection Team, which has a budget of over $24 million. Seema Katecha reports.
13: The Met says the unit will provide a more visible, intelligence-led presence to help Jewish communities feel safer. Officers will work with faith leaders, schools and local residents. Scotland Yard says the funding is already providing more officers on the streets. Its Commissioner Sir Mark Rowley has welcomed the funding but says more will be needed to tackle the ongoing threat. The government says £2 million of the funds it announced would be available to other forces in England and Wales, and £4 million for the Jewish Community Protective Security Grant.
9: Campaigners in Britain are calling for the government to ban the spraying of the chemical weed killer glyphosate on crops at harvest because of concerns about its impact on human health. The Soil Association, which supports organic farming and has launched a petition to ban the use of glyphosate, claims the chemical leaves dangerous residues in cereals and bread. The use of glyphosate as a drying agent is restricted in the EU. The German pharmaceutical company BioNTech says it will halt operations at several of its production centres in Germany and Singapore as the COVID-19 vaccine maker pivots away from pandemic-era manufacturing. More than 1,800 jobs will be affected. BBC News.
6: Thank you for that news. Hello and welcome to Newsday on the BBC World Service with Anne Soy in Nairobi and James Cotton in London.
7: In the programme today, President Trump makes a big announcement about the war with Iran. We look at the political and economic implications. And we'd love to hear your thoughts too. You can send us a WhatsApp or a text message on our usual number, +44 77 86 20 50 85.
6: We're also going to look at the race to become the next governor of California and meet the South African policeman who was lowered into a crocodile-infested river.
7: We start with the latest on tensions between the US and Iran, with a key issue being the Strait of Hormuz, the bottleneck in the Persian Gulf, which international shipping has to pass through in order to reach the wider world, and which Iran continues to exert tight control over. 24 hours ago, the situation in the Gulf looked to be heading back to war. Here's the US Secretary of State Marco Rubio speaking on Tuesday night about Project Freedom, which has seen the US warships being sent past the Strait of Hormuz to protect ships.
14: This is a defensive operation. I want to reiterate that point. This is important to understand. If no shots are fired at these ships and no shots are fired at us, we're not firing shots. But if we're fired on, we will respond, and we will respond with lethal efficiency. The assets supporting this project, by the way, include guided missile destroyers, over 100 land and sea-based aircraft, multi-domain unmanned platforms, and 15,000 of the finest military service members on the planet. These forces have already destroyed, as I told you earlier, I thought it was six, it's seven Iranian fast boats that failed to heed our warnings. And by fast boats, we're talking about, you know, some of these things look like Boston whalers, okay? So these are not like Navy ships. But nonetheless, they come fast at these boats, try to swarm them, try to harm them. We're not going to let that happen. So seven of them now sit at the bottom of the sea, along with, by the way, the rest of Iran's Navy. That's where you can find their Navy today. And we're going to continue to systematically clear this passageway through the straits to restore freedom of navigation.
6: Well, Marco Rubio also confirmed that Operation Epic Fury, that's the name given to the initial US-Israeli offensive against Iran, is over. But not long after Mr. Rubio spoke in Washington, we then heard from President Trump on social media. He said, quote, "While the blockade will remain in full force and effect, Project Freedom, the movement of ships through the Strait of Hormuz, will be paused for a short period of time to see whether or not the agreement can be finalized." President Trump said that decision had been made after a request from Pakistan, which is mediating in the conflict, and other countries, and because, he said, progress was being made towards a deal with Iran.
7: Well, Iran, for its part, took to social media to state their position. The Speaker of Iran's Parliament, Mohammad Ghalibaf, said that the new equation in the Strait of Hormuz is being solidified. He also said that we know well that the continuation of the status quo is intolerable for America while we're just getting started.
6: So what exactly does President Trump's announcement mean? A question I put earlier to Laura Rosen, a veteran U.S. foreign policy journalist based in Washington, D.C.
15: I do hear that there may be progress in the actual negotiations towards a deal. And one of the things that got kind of buried in Rubio's remarks today was he said a few times that, you know, the war part has concluded. It's not just a ceasefire, but and you saw when Trump pulled the plug tonight on this effort on the Strait of Hormuz, he said that there was progress on a deal. Rubio said today that it doesn't have to be a comprehensive deal. It could be more of a framework. You know, he said we don't have to have the actual agreement written out in one day. That's highly technical, but we have to have a diplomatic solution that's very clear about the topics that they're willing to negotiate on.
6: So when Marco Rubio, the Secretary of State, says Operation Epic Fury is over, that in essence the offensive parts, bombings and aerial assaults on Iran, are over, is that then, from a US perspective, a sense that they've completed their mission, or is it more a recognition that further attacks of that nature would not change Iran's negotiating position?
15: I think the latter. And you see that they're emphasizing, again, economic pressure, maximum pressure that they're putting on Iran, that the blockade is putting on Iran. They're trying to get a UN, some kind of UN resolution that won't get vetoed this time by Russia and China on reopening the Strait of Hormuz. And today, Rubio also spoke with Russia's Lavrov, and there have been conversations ahead of Trump's trip to China in 10 days to try to keep China from vetoing it. It looks like they're trying to keep up pressure. Trump keeps insisting that Iran, he says, cries uncle, although he did acknowledge today that Iran is very proud. And, you know, when every time he says that, you know, Iran resists, you know, he acknowledged that Iran's very proud, and that's not something they're likely to do. You know, there already has been Iran willingness, by my perspective, to have some kind of nuclear agreement. It's trying to see if the Trump if there's something they can offer that the Trump administration finds acceptable.
6: So I suppose people all around the world, economies are crumbling or at least facing extreme pressure because of this conflict in the Middle East. Those people will be wanting to know, is there then a real prospect of it ending soon? What's your take?
15: The U.S. is obviously motivated to get a deal that reopens the strait, that solves the nuclear issue. They have had a kind of bandwidth problem. You see the same very few people, Steve Witkoff, Jared Kushner, Trump's son-in-law, involved in negotiations on Ukraine, on Gaza, on Iran. And, you know, those people don't have a ton of expertise on Iran, and they don't have a ton of expertise on nuclear issues. Those are very complicated negotiations. even though Rubio spoke today from the White House, he's not, you know, the one who's been at the table. He might be a slightly more traditional negotiator. I think it's confusing for the Iranians having to deal with his administration. And you've seen they've been cycling through mediators. They gave up on Oman. They gave up on Qatar. You know, now Pakistan's been doing it. Trump's been talking about China. It's hard for Iran and the U.S. to get to the table. It's hard for them to understand each other. I think Trump feels a strong pressure to get what he thinks of as a better deal than what President Obama got, easily trolled on that by people in his party, people on the right. There seems to be a psychology of it as well.
6: The word you that used there, confusion, just want to pick up on that, because American officials frequently tell the world that it's very difficult dealing with Iran, you don't know who's really in charge, and so on. And I guess everyone knows who's in charge in the US, but is there a real sense of confusion? Marco Rubio says one thing, and a couple of hours later, President Trump more or less contradicts him.
15: This Trump administration, it's all very much top down. It's not like you have people at, you know, the political secretary level who have a clear set of instructions and are being, you know, sent out to negotiate for a month, like we saw during the JCPOA negotiations. Wendy Sherman and John Kerry were and their counterparts from Europe and Russia and Iran were over in Europe for months negotiating. It's a lot of it's Trump's, what he just saw on TV. Some of the red line, U.S. red lines seem to be based on, you know, his preferences, not necessarily on security issues. So I don't know if you call that confusion or the way he makes decisions. It's very top down driven. And, you know, obviously he didn't consult with a lot of countries about this war. And now he's demanding that other countries kind of fix it, you know, even with the UN. So I don't know if you call that confusion or the way he goes about foreign policy.
6: The thoughts there of Laura Rosen, veteran US foreign policy journalist in Washington, D.C.
7: Let's now check in how oil prices are doing in reaction to President Trump's comments on pausing operations to guide ships through the Strait of Hormuz. Maura Fogarty joins us now from our business desk in Singapore. Maura, welcome to the program. Good afternoon on your side.
16: Yes.
7: Where is oil trading right now?
16: Well, good morning to you, actually. First, I got to be polite here. Look, we have seen oil prices sort of falling back, you know, easing, as sort of people in the industry would say. And that's because, you know, it appears for now that tensions have sort of de-escalated for the time being. So we're seeing the benchmark, you know, figure that we look at, which is Brent crude prices. They were trading around $108 a barrel. That's off the highs that we saw last week, where it briefly hit $126 a barrel, but we are kind of seeing it kind of ease off a little bit. And what that's also doing, by the way, is helping to spur, you know, kind of the easing of tensions, helping to spur a bit of a rally in the stock market. So overnight, we saw Wall Street shares rising, and we're seeing some stocks in some markets here in the region, South Korea specifically, rising off the back of that. And it's tech related as well.
7: And briefly, could we see oil prices falling even further in coming days?
16: Well, the answer to that is it depends, right? Will the strait be unblocked? Will President Trump's negotiators be able to reach a deal with the Iranians? Is there going to be some kind of permanent solution to the current hostilities? Will anything come out of the meeting between Iran's foreign minister with China's foreign minister that's happening as I speak at the moment? And I know we're going to be talking about that in the next hour of Newsday, but, you know, there's a lot still that's unclear. Will we see oil go back to the levels that they were at before the war started? I think no one's going to say and bet money on that, but it will really just depends which direction it goes, depends on what happens the next few days, perhaps even a few weeks.
7: Maura, many thanks.
6: This is Newsday on the BBC World Service with Anne in Nairobi and James in London. Here are some of our main headlines. As we've been hearing, President Trump is pausing efforts to help ships get through the Strait of Hormuz amid what he called great progress towards a peace agreement with Iran. A teenager has been arrested in Brazil, suspected of killing two members of staff in a shooting at his school. And four women linked to the militant group Islamic State are returning to Australia from Syria along with their children. Nap, 17 minutes past the hour. Time for the sports with Isaac Fannin.
17: I don't even know whether I need to be here, James. Do you want to do this bulletin for me?
6: As an Arsenal fan, you mean? Talking about us getting to the Champions League for the second time in history last night.
17: I mean, there's no point in me saying it. You might as well.
6: There's literally nothing in your script
17: the
6: right
17: news.
6: Now.
17: Yeah. Give people the news. What happened last night?
6: Arsenal beat Atletico Madrid 1-0. A goal from Bukayo Saka, our homegrown hero, in the most raucous, wonderful atmosphere I've ever experienced in Arsenal Stadium. Yeah, it was magnificent.
17: Yeah.
6: We're in the Champions League
18: final. And huge congratulations, James, from Fidel Nunofio, a Ghanaian studying in Mauritius. It says congratulations to all Arsenal fans, including James Copnell. The team is on the cusp of doing something unimaginable.
17: It's almost like he was on the field himself and scored the winning goal.
6: I did nothing other than, as you can perhaps hear, shout myself hoarse. I haven't quite got the... vocal cords left to bring you news. Sorry, guys.
17: Yeah, the voice is a little bit hoarse. First Champions League final in 20 years. Pretty good achievement.
6: Amazing, yeah. You could tell by how ecstatic the players were and the manager was afterwards what it meant to the team. It's only a final. We haven't won anything yet, but yeah, felt pretty special last night.
17: We'll bring you a little bit more coverage of that game a little bit later on in the programme.
6: Isaac Fannin, thank you. And I do mean thank you.
18: Now, let's head to the U.S. Politics now and to California, a state that has been run by a Democrat governor for the last 15 years. The last Republican to hold the highest office there was Arnold Schwarzenegger, who departed in 2011 and returned to the bright lights of Hollywood. Current governor Gavin Newsom has held the post since the beginning of 2019, and his term times out in January of next year.
6: So California is set to vote in the primary round for electing its new governor. That vote will be on July the 2nd, and so there will be no incumbent on the ballot paper. There are over 60 candidates. Only two will be able to make it to November's full election. And under the law in California, electoral law, it's perfectly possible to end up with two candidates from the same party, two Democrats, two Republicans, whatever it might be. And seven of the main contenders have been taking part in a televised debate.
18: So, what are the chances of a Republican running the political agenda in the Golden State by next year? For more, let's now speak to Jun Kwang, Capitol reporter for Call Masters, who has been following the debate. Welcome to the program. Now, tonight on CNN, some of the candidates have been going head-to-head in a televised debate, clashing over the economy, public safety, and future direction of the state. Tell us about some of the contenders who stood out during that debate.
19: Hi, yeah. So the primary is actually June 2nd in just a little under a month here in California. And it was very clear from the debate that one of the top front runners at the moment is former Health Secretary Javier Becerra. Now, he rose in the polls significantly in the past few weeks after former Congressman Eric Swalwell dropped out of the race over sexual assault allegations. He had been kind of the favored Democratic front runner, and in the scrambling that followed, Becerra was the one to kind of take the lead and siphon off a lot of the support from the Democratic establishment here in Sacramento. And so he was very much the subject of attacks from fellow candidates, both Democrats and Republicans.
18: Well, and we understand that overall some 10 candidates could go through to the from the primary. Most of them are Democrats. So what does that mean for the upcoming election? What are the odds? Or surely the odds must be stacked in the blue corner, aren't they?
19: Yeah, so Democrats, Democratic voters are the vast majority. I guess they're not the majority of registered voters in California, but they do outnumber Republicans nearly 2-1 statewide. And so, you know, Democratic voters have been especially anxious this year because there are so many Democratic candidates running for governor that there's a chance that in this unique primary system that you described, they could split the vote so much that two Republicans could get the top two votes in the primary in advance to November. That's something that Democrats have been especially anxious about, and that the Democratic Party has even been trying to pressure candidates with lower polling numbers to drop out so that they can consolidate the vote. That has happened a little bit. There are now a total of 8 major candidates in the race, Democrats and Republicans, as opposed to 10. And so, you know, there is still a chance that Democrats split the vote so far that they are locked out of the November election. I don't think it's probably going to happen. I think the chances have lowered now that some people have dropped out.
18: And what are the issues people are most concerned about there?
19: Yeah, absolutely. I mean, housing affordability is far and away one of the biggest issues that people care about here in California. You know, we have one of the highest costs of living in the country, high gas prices, in part caused by the war in Iran, but also in part caused by various climate policies at the state level and in various regulations, which the Republicans have been very eager to attack. Just, you know, this issue of income inequality and wealth inequality. There is a lot of discussion here this year about increasing taxes on the wealthy, potentially taxing the assets of billionaires to help pay for the public health care system. And so that's been very contentious. And those are some of the things that are really defining the race.
18: So they are defining the race. But what about the national politics? Is that going to have an impact at all? And specifically, President Trump, what does his role have? What kind of an impact would he have on this election?
19: Yeah, I think he absolutely will have an impact on the election. Trump is particularly unpopular in California. I think about 60% of California voters disapprove of how he's been handling his second term as president. And he has actually endorsed one of the Republican candidates, Steve Hilton, who, you know, came over from the UK and used to work for Prime Minister David Cameron. And so that will likely help boost Hilton's standing amongst Republicans. But being associated with the Trump name in a general election with the general California electorate, like that can really bring you down as a candidate just because of how unpopular the president is here. So all of the Democrats have definitely

0: Hello, welcome to Newsday from the BBC World Service with Anne Sawyer in Nairobi and James Cotton in London.
1: The Dutch cruise ship, which has seen an outbreak of hantavirus, will dock in the Canary Islands in the coming days after the Spanish government gave it permission to do so.
0: We're going to hear about the road of death, the only way to get supplies in to an isolated Ukrainian town. First, though, this news.

0: wasn't what either of them expected. A career in music. 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Things would move fast, and it wouldn't be too long before James would find himself on stage with UK soul staple Beverly Knight, performing in front of thousands of people. Stay with us. We're back in a moment.
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5: From Jefferson Public Radio at Southern Oregon University, this is the Jefferson Exchange. I'm Mike Green. We start today's exchange with Andrea Carr. She's a Republican candidate running in the primary election on May 19th for the seat in Congressional District 2. That seat is currently occupied by incumbent Cliff Bentz. Despite repeated attempts, Representative Bentz did not accept JPR's invitation to participate in our candidate forum. Today we'll talk with Republican candidate Andrea Carr. Then we'll talk with Oregon State researchers about a new study authored by a PhD student. It's titled Thinking Less, Trusting More: Gen AI's Impacts on Students' Cognitive Habits. And we'll wrap the exchange with a recorded conversation from yesterday with Oregon Secretary of State Tobias Reed. That's all ahead on the Jefferson Exchange, but first, the news of the hour.
6: Live from NPR News, I'm Lakshmi Singh. President Trump tells the New York Post today that it's too soon to start thinking about direct peace talks with Iran, despite reports both sides are close to ending the war. Earlier on his Truth Social, Trump again threatened to resume more intense U.S. bombings if Iran does not agree to U.S. conditions. A new NPR PBS News Marist poll out today finds President Trump at the lowest point in his presidency politically, as people across the U.S. contend with high gas prices linked to the unpopular war with Iran. Here's NPR's Domenico Montanaro.
7: 8 in 10 of the more than 1,300 respondents say the recent rise in gas prices is putting a strain on their household budgets. The war in Iran has led directly to those prices surging, and most are blaming President Trump for the increase. As a result, the poll found Trump with just a 37% approval rating and 59% disapproving, his worst score in the poll of either presidential term. His economic approval is down to 35%, and on his handling of Iran, it's just 33%. Democrats appear to be benefiting. When respondents were asked who they would vote for if congressional elections in their districts were held today, they sided with Democrats by 10 points. Domenico Montanaro, NPR News, Washington.
6: The Trump administration has shelved three studies that examine vaccines that protect against COVID-19 and shingles. NPR's Rob Stein has more.
8: In an email to NPR, a spokesman for the Health and Human Services Department confirmed reports in the New York Times and Washington Post that plans to release the three studies have been dropped. The spokesman, Andrew Nixon, says officials stopped plans to publish two Food and Drug Administration studies examining the safety of COVID-19 vaccines, because the conclusions that they're safe, quote, were not supported by the underlying data, and blocked the shingles vaccine study because it, quote, fell outside the agency's purview. Critics disagree and say these moves are the latest administration actions that weaken public trust in vaccines. Rob Stein, NPR News.
6: Ted Turner, the trailblazing media giant who founded CNN and other cable channels, has died at the age of 87. Turner lived years with Lewy body dementia, degenerative disease that causes dementia and muscle failure. Today, he's being remembered as a visionary who took inspiration from the 24-hour radio stations that relay constant headlines and sports highlights in launching CNN. In his role as conservationist, Turner shared why he chose to give away as much as $1 billion to the UN Foundation.
9: Getting rid of nuclear weapons and getting a handle on our energy policy and a strong climate change program.
6: Ted Turner speaking to NPR's Talk of the Nation in 2010. 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
10: From Jefferson Public Radio, this is JPR Regional News. I'm Milt Radford. Asante says it could face a $50 million shortfall in 2027. JPR's Justin Higginbottom reports on how the hospital system plans to balance the budget.
11: Asante will eliminate 300 or more jobs in the next several months in an effort to cut costs. That comes after the hospital laid off 400 employees just 2 years ago. Asante CEO Tom Gessel says the hospital lost $16 million in this fiscal year's first half. He blamed increased personnel and supply costs, as well as low reimbursement rates for Medicaid and Medicare recipients, which make up over 75% of Asante patients. Gessel says Oregon's safe staffing laws have also cost Asante nearly $1 million in fines. The Oregon Nurses Association says hospital executives are to blame for not agreeing to a staffing plan with the union. The CEO didn't mention the hundreds of millions of dollars in lawsuits over a former nurse accused of a deadly drug diversion scheme. Justin Higginbottom, JPR News.
10: More than 400 communities in the Pacific Northwest are at higher risk of wildfires than first thought, according to an Oregon State University researcher. KLCC's Brian Bull reports.
12: Andy McAvoy is a research assistant at OSU's College of Forestry who led the creation of a tool that assesses risk across the region. He says besides environmental factors, there's the Social Vulnerability Index, the relative ability of communities to prepare for and recover from wildfires based on socioeconomic characteristics.
13: There are some communities that are both in high hazard regions, but also experiencing relatively high degrees of social vulnerability. This analysis sort of highlights them as potential priorities for investment in the future in the way that they have not been in the past.
12: Many risk-prone sites are in dry rural areas with less than 5,000 structures. The study was funded by the U.S. Forest Service and can be found in environmental research letters. I'm Brian Bull, reporting in Eugene.
10: Southern Oregon University is facing protests and pushback on a plan to cut $20 million as the institution faces a tight deadline on the recommendations of Deloitte Consulting. A community coalition is organizing a public forum to discuss the future of the university. It's scheduled for this evening at the Medford Public Library. On Friday, SOU's Board of Trustees will vote on the proposal. JPR is licensed to SOU. We cover the university just like any other institution. This is JPR News.
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15: I'm Indira Lakshmanan. 20 years after The Devil Wears Prada became a beloved cultural touchstone, the sequel looks at changes to fashion and publishing. Meryl Streep, Anne Hathaway, Emily Blunt, and Stanley Tucci are fabulous back on the runway. We speak with the screenwriter behind both looks at Women and Ambition. That's next time on Here and Now.
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17: This is JPR with your weather forecast. In the southern Oregon Cascades and Siskiyous, sunny skies with a high near 71 today. In Yreka today, sunny, high near 83. In Weed and Mount Shasta, sunny today for a high near 78. In Redding and Red Bluff, sunny skies for a high near 85 today. In the Klamath Basin, sunny skies, high near 78 today. On the southern Oregon coast, partly sunny skies, bringing today's high to 61. On the northern California coast, mostly cloudy skies today, high near 58. In Roseburg and the Umpqua Basin today, gradually becoming sunny for a high near 79. In Grants Pass, Medford, and Ashland, sunny skies, high near 86 today. And in Eugene and Springfield, mostly sunny, high near 81. I'm Andrew Crackle. For more detailed weather information, visit us at ijpr.org.
5: You're listening to the Jefferson Exchange. I'm Mike Green. My guest is Andrea Carr. She's a Republican candidate running for Oregon's Congressional District 2. For those unfamiliar, this is the largest congressional district in Oregon, covering two-thirds of the state. It includes the entirety of Jackson, Josephine, Klamath, and many other counties across our listening region of southern Oregon, extending into eastern and northern regions of the state. The incumbent is Republican Cliff Bentz, a rancher and attorney who has held the seat since 2021. My guest today hopes to win the Republican primary and the right to compete to become the next congressional representative for District 2 in the fall election. There are a total of 9 candidates in this race. We have previously heard from Republican candidate Peter Larson and all 6 of the Democratic candidates in the primary election. We've extended invitations to Representative Bentz to also participate in our forum. He has declined. Voting is May 19th. Welcome to the Jefferson Exchange, Andrew.
18: Thank you for having me. I appreciate the opportunity to speak to your viewers and hopefully give them some information that will help them make an informed decision in voting on the 19th.
5: Well, let's start with your background.
18: Oh,
5: Tell us who you are. Just give our listeners a sense
18: minutes.
5: Of who you are.
18: we'll double time it. Well, my name is Andrea Carr, and I'm a very, very progressive Republican, and I'm running for Congress for CD2. My background is working class. I'm a former rodeo queen, barrel racer, used to break horses. I've worked on fishing boats in the Bering Sea. I am not somebody that shirks from a challenge, and I'm also a personal support worker. I'm a wife, I'm a mother, and I'm an extremely proud union sibling of our union, SEIU 503. So if that doesn't tell you I got dirt under my fingernails at some point in my life, well, then I don't know what will. So I've got an extensive background in just being a normal day-to-day person. I was raised in small towns all across rural Oregon. I've lived from the coast to Hillsboro, Oregon, and now way up in the mountains in Klamath County, just outside of Sprague River, with my husband and my daughter, Anisha. And the biggest part of my story is my daughter, Anisha. She is neurodivergent, and she is incredible. She is my biggest why, because she has personally been impacted because of the cuts, the Medicaid cuts. And unfortunately, she's not alone, and we've got more coming down the pipeline, and it's terrifying. And my daughter and I went with 599 of our fellow union siblings last June, late June, to protest the Medicaid cuts. We went all the way to Washington, D.C. to protest. And one day I logged 11 miles running the halls of our U.S. Senate and our House of Representatives. And we had a mission. And I understood my assignment. And our assignment was, if we were to happen to see any of the legislators, we needed to confront them. We needed to let them know what those cuts were going to do. So I had my running shoes on that day, and this was my daughter's birthday. It was June 26th of 2025. And Senator Johnson comes around the corner, and I had my eyes on him, and I was walking step with step with him for a minute, and then he really picked up the pace when it turned into quite the jog. And I was letting him know that these cuts were going to decimate our rural economies. They were going to take food off the table of children that were already hungry. And he gave me some pretty flippant answers, not shocked. And I ended it up with telling him that people are going to die because of these cuts. People are going to be going without health care. Our rural communities are already suffering. You take that away, people are going to die. Well, apparently, he felt threatened, and he turned me into the Capitol Police that day. Let's just say it was a very tense situation, and I was threatened with arrest and zip ties, but I ended up just being escorted off the campus of our Capitol. But it was worth it because, you know, somebody has to stand up, and that's why I'm here. If I can stand up to a senator and chase them down the halls, I can certainly stand up to Bents. And I don't think our district can withstand another 2 years with him in charge of what he's been in charge of. And the working class has been totally thrown under the bus. Our seniors, thrown under the bus. Our veterans, don't even get me started on what's happened with our veterans. And I really think that he is out of touch, and we need to realize that until we get somebody in there that's going to fight for you, we don't have a chance. And we need somebody that's going to get in there and make the changes. I'm not your typical Republican. Nope. Am I a Teddy Roosevelt? Pretty much.
5: Well, you sound fired up.
18: I'm all fired up. Get a horse, get a rope, let's go.
5: Is there anything particular that inspired you to run in this race?
18: Absolutely. My daughter, my union siblings, every person in Klamath County that I've come across. You know, Robert down at Rice Feed Store out in Derry, he got me inspired to run. The veterans that I've come across have gotten me inspired to run. And it's the people that don't have the resources to stand up and to go to the Capitol or to go to the town halls that, well, he no longer has them to speak up. That's what got me inspired. And it was just, it was an amalgamation of reasons why. And that's why I'm here, and that's why I'm fired up. And I wake up in the morning and I'm fired up. I go to bed and I'm fired up.
5: It sounds like
18: something's got to change.
5: There's a lot of energy here.
18: A lot.
5: Let me ask you this.
18: Sure.
5: Why should voters choose you over the incumbent? I mean, he's been there since 2021.
18: And look at what he's done. Are we any better off? Look at the cuts that have already hit SIU campus. Look at the billions of dollars that are going to fund an illegal war. And the trustees right here at SOU are having to look in the sofa cushions for money. I find that abhorrent, and it's unacceptable. And I will fight for our rural universities, our rural hospitals. Look at St. Charles Madras. It's a hair's breadth from going under. We don't have any other facilities that are going to be able to sustain these communities. Unemployment? Unbelievable. We don't have the jobs. We don't have the training programs. And I am the person that can get to D.C. to start this legislation and support the bills that are going to help our working class. We built this country, and it's the working class that's going to make it great again. Nobody else. It's the people that show up 9 to 5, 11 to 8, what have you, that are going to put our country back together again.
5: My guess is Andrea Carr. She's running in the Republican primary for Congressional District 2 against Peter Larson and incumbent Congressman Cliff Bents. Voting is May 19th. So, federal funds, you've mentioned mm-hmm. them already. Now, they've been cut in education, health care, and food assistance in
18: right.
5: our state. And
18: right.
5: Oregon projects a loss of about $15 billion or
18: right.
5: more. What's your position on the federal government as a funding partner, writ large?
18: Partner? There's no partnership. It's an oligarchy. They are controlling everything. And they take away $2 billion, $20 billion, and they give us crumbs while they hold that loaf of bread. And they expect us to say thank you and to make do and to look into the sofa cushions. And none of this is right, and none of this is okay. And with the big, beautiful disaster bill that came through has decimated everything. We haven't seen the worst of it yet. So there's no partnership here. There is absolutely no partnership. It's a one-way street.
5: Okay, so if you get into Congress, mm-hmm. right now Congress and President Trump
18: right.
5: are engaged in a political struggle over the war in Iran. Mm. What's your position?
18: It's an illegal war. We have no business being over there. It's absolutely ridiculous. And he has circumvented every tenet of our Constitution. There is no Constitution that he is even respecting anymore. So we have a person in the White House who's making all these unilateral decisions that have the horrible effect on the rest of us Americans and our working class. And look at the price of gas. It's $5.16 a gallon. Our rural neighbors and our community members, take a look at CD2. I don't know how they're going to be able to afford to get anywhere. We don't have the infrastructure. Our rural clinics are being shut down. We're not going to have any hospitals. They're going to have to drive to Bend. They're going to have to drive to Redmond. They're going to have to drive to Medford. They're not going to be able to afford to get to their medical appointments, to their doctor appointments, let alone the fact that internet is extremely unreliable for even telehealth visits. So all this money that's going overseas to fund this illegal war, we have folks right here on your campus that may not have a job next term, that they may not even have a job next January. So the money's going the wrong direction. We need to change up the traffic pattern here. We need to bring the funds back, and we need to be funding our own infrastructure in CD2 to make sure that the resources that are just right now on a shoestring budget are fully funded.
5: Speaking of fully funded, mm-hmm. Congress just approved, or the Senate just approved, $1 billion for the White House ballroom.
18: Where does this... When does the lunacy stop? And we're past the point of the emperor's new clothes. The emperor has no clothes. And it is just such an insult to every person that works hard, to every teacher that cannot afford to live in the district where they teach because they can't afford the rent, they can't afford to buy a home. And we have folks that are going without, and then we have somebody with this huge funding package that just came through for something so extraneous and frivolous. If you're not shaking your head in disgust, I don't know what to say.
5: Well, it sounds like there's a lot of public sentiment mm-hmm. that is criticizing mm-hmm. that decision, but mm-hmm. there's a lot of public sentiment that is criticizing the war in Iran. Mm-hmm. There's a lot of public sentiment that's echoing what you're telling me here as
18: right.
5: well. But it's the Republican Party that's supporting these measures.
18: Right. And I'm here to tell that Republican Party that I belong to, you're wrong. You've got this all wrong. And I don't know why they're not standing up and saying, we're going to change things. But I don't know how much time you have. Okay, so I'm a lifelong Republican. I come from a long, long line of Republicans. And my great-great-great-grandfather, John Shepherd, back in 1853, became one of the first Republicans in Hardin County, Indiana. He left the Whig Party because he was disgusted with slavery before abolitionist was probably even a word. He worked on the Freedom Railroad. He was one of the first folks that started the Free Soil Movement. He saw how back in the 1850s that mindset was wrong. And I feel like we have an imposition of those same behaviors now. And we need to stand up and say, even if it's not our party, if you're a Democrat or an independent, we need to be letting these folks know you're doing it wrong. And I think they have been, but we need an inside job person here. We need somebody. I may just be the worst fly in the ointment there is, but you know what? I'm willing to give it my all and to let them know they got it wrong. And this is not how we treat our citizens.
5: Well, let me ask you this to that point, mm-hmm. and I appreciate that history. Last month, President Trump posted an AI-generated image depicting himself as a messianic savior. And prior to that, he posted a video depicting former President Barack Obama and First Lady Michelle Obama as apes.
18: Yep.
5: Do either of these messages and others that are posted by the president create any concerns for you?
18: Concerns? They get my blood boiling. Mm-hmm. They anger me to the point where it's just, I'm in a state of incredulity because the fact that he's putting these horrific images out and he's portraying himself in a messianic image, he's the exact opposite of that. There is nothing about him that is redeeming. And what he did to the Obamas, I have no words for. It makes me physically ill because what Obama did for this country was incredible. Even though he's not a Republican, he did a lot of really good things. And to have done that, to me, right there, you don't need to tell me anything else about him because that he just said it all.
5: Okay, so we have about 30 seconds left. I'm going to give you just one last message.
18: Okay.
5: What do you want voters to know about you?
18: I believe that we need to be focused on partnership, not partisanship. We need to be focused on inclusion and not diversity. And we need to get back to a democracy and get rid of this tyranny.
5: Okay. We'll have to leave it there. Thank you, Andrea.
18: Thank you.
5: My guest was Andrea Carr. She's a Republican candidate running in Congressional District 2. Voting is May 19. Up next, we'll talk with researchers at OSU regarding a new study about the impact of AI on student cognition. I'm Mike Green. 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
20: Hi, I'm Layla Faldin from Morning Edition. 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
5: You're listening to the Jefferson Exchange. I'm Mike Green. A new study at Oregon State University offers insight into how generative AI is affecting student cognition. The title of the study is Thinking Less, Trusting More: Gen AI's Impacts on Students' Cognitive Habits. Listen to this premise from the study. Quote, human cognition evolved to be lazy, and for good reason. Our ancestors who conserved mental energy for genuine threats survived. Those who exhaustively analyzed every decision did not. End quote. Joining me by phone to discuss this study are two guests from Oregon State University. Rudrajit Chaudhary is a PhD student at OSU and the lead author of the study. He goes by Rudy, which will help me. Welcome to the exchange, Rudy.
22: Thank you.
5: I'm sorry about I butchered your name, man, but I appreciate giving me Rudy. Dr. Anita Sarma is a professor of computer science and associate head of undergraduate programs at OSU. She's also Rudy's advisor. Welcome to the exchange, Professor Sarma.
22: Thank you for having me.
5: Okay, so Rudy, let's start with you. What is the main question that you and your colleagues were seeking when you started to explore this in this study?
22: Yeah, so a little bit of context. Our research has always been about people, right? So we do a lot of human-centered AI and cognitive science in our group. So we look at how people think and work with technology to build better tools and better user interfaces for AI-assisted work. But in this case, what we were looking at is, you know, on the news every once in a while, there is a study on AI is making your writing better, but you don't remember stuff. We wanted to kind of find out what happens to the core thinking processes when people use it, when students particularly use it routinely in their coursework. So our main research criteria was, let's say if I use a tool once in a while, what happens versus if I use it routinely for my STEM coursework, what are the deeper effects on how I reflect, how I critically think, how I need, what happens to my need for understanding as well.
5: Okay, well, I appreciate that. Professor Sarma, what was your role in this project?
1: Hi, so as an advisor, so we kind of came up with the study idea, like I've been seeing in my classes and have been using AI and not doing so well at exams, right? So this kind of was an impetus to kind of actually understand, create a theoretical model about what is the impact, not just that there is an impact that we anecdotally see in our classes in everyday life, but what is the actual impact and can we theoretically model it to understand the severity of what's happening. So my role was kind of leading the design part and helping Rudy figure out questions and then in the analysis, a design part.
5: Gotcha. Appreciate that. Rudy, what were the study's primary conclusions and how did you arrive at them?
22: Yeah. So there were a couple of findings. I'll stick to the interesting ones. So we found a self-reinforcing cognitive debt. We call it the cognitive debt cycle. So what happened is the more people trust these tools, of course, they use it more. But let's say if your usage goes up by one unit, you see a 66% decline in reflection, 21% decline in need for understanding of why or how something works, and also 41% decline in your critical thinking. Surprisingly, people who were touted to be AI savvy or tech savvy were the ones who were more prone to this spiral, anywhere between 15% to 30%. And interestingly, neither your seniority with academia nor your prior experience with Gen AI did save from these effects. So those were the main three findings of the study.
5: Okay, did you say a 15% to 30% decline in cognitive abilities?
22: So the decline in cognitive abilities was anywhere between 20% to 70%, and it was 15% to 30% more for people who are touted to be tech savvy or AI savvy. So it's pretty large an effect.
5: It sounds like it. So what I'm hearing you say is that there's a decline in critical thinking skills, or are we just talking laziness?

0: offloading it off to the AI and not reflecting on the question or the problem and letting AI do it. Right? So you're offloading the cognition, the effort you would have taken off to the AI by that much percentage.
1: Okay, so a 66% reduction in personal responsibility?
0: deciding to reflect on it. Like, you know, I don't have to reflect on this problem statement. Let AI do it for me.
1: Wow. Okay. My guests are both from Oregon State University. Rudy Chaudhary is the lead author of a new study titled Thinking Less, Trusting More, Gen AI's Impacts on Students' Cognitive Habits. And Professor Anita Sarma is his advisor. So, Rudy, this one premise that was quoted at the beginning, it really caught my eye. If early humans survived with weak critical thinking skills, and reliance on generative AI is weakening the thinking skills of students today, doesn't that kind of align with the premise of survival?
2: So, yes and no, right? So when we thought about the premise, we thought about human modes of cognition. For example, if I tell you to cross the street, of course you will not think deliberately about, you know, how should I cross the street? It's an instinct or a gut that happens. So if you think of human cognition, there are two modes of thinking. There is system one, which is fast and heuristic based, that develops out of practice. And there is system two, which is more deliberate reasoning. Now what happens is earlier generations, they used to have this intrinsic need for reflection, need for understanding, critical thinking. But now with generative AI, every time you see a new problem, your brain goes like, here is a problem, let me go to generative AI. So you're short-circuiting the need for actually sitting with something and solving it. This is not an effect that is new to generative AI, basically. We have seen this effect with GPS, we have seen this effect with calculators. This time, it's not taking away grunt work, it's taking away your craft, if that makes sense.
1: Okay, so you're saying this is not new, it's just been accelerated.
2: Yes.
1: Professor Sarma, what value do you hope this study will provide to the education sector?
0: Thank you for the question. So the whole study started because I was getting worried about what's happening with my students, right? And now with this model, we know that this impact is real. And one of the other things was the need for understanding, and that has a 21% reduction, which means that students don't even feel the need to deeply understand some of the concepts we are trying to teach them and get them ready to be workforce ready, right? So what it means for education at higher ed as well as even K-12 is how do we get students to problem solve, think, reflect, maybe not in the way standard exams or standard way we have been designing assignments, but how do we make it engaging? How do we have them think at a higher order of thinking? And we make it engaging so they want to do it. Going back to your original question with cavemen needing to do only system one thinking so that they could just survive, what we want to do is not have the students just survive the assignment or the four-year undergrad course, but how can AI free up knowledge space and brain power so they can actually think at a higher level of abstraction. And doing that will take a lot of rethinking of how we educate, how we put forth the material, how we actually provide like challenges and problems that are engaging and people want to do it on their own and not just give it off to AI.
1: Okay, so when we talk about generative AI, it sounds like rather than using generative AI as an assistant to make our lives more efficient and effective, we become more reliant on this sort of a robot, and we've asked them to do the things that we ought to be doing ourselves. Am I understanding that correctly?
2: Absolutely.
0: Yes. So this is called cognitive offloading, right? We don't remember things anymore. We can Google it. So yeah, we actually, instead of it being augmenting, it's replacing, and that's the problem.
1: So, Rudy, what advice would you give to the designers of large language models that actually result in various forms of generative AI?
2: So,

0: my kind of recommendation for this is to design tools like Bicycles for the Mind. So as Anita said, right, these tools currently both assume and erode competence. So they are not actually augmenting you, they are replacing you. So one of the cool features of this technology is it can help you explore a search space. It can help you explore a knowledge boundary very quickly. What current models are doing is letting you towards a groupthink. So my one recommendation for designers would be to incorporate some useful friction in these tools so that you make people think about the problem and scaffold different features that help them think better across different spectrum or across different facets of that problem. That's number one. And second is we kind of see that the AI savvy ones, people with different cognitive styles, are more or less prone to these effects based on how they interact with this technology. So that tells you that design of these tools or the UI interfaces cannot be a one-size-fits-all. It has to be adaptive of the task context, yes, but also about how you problem solve, how you interact with information. Tools should account for that and also scaffold users with different problem solving styles towards, you know, making their work better.
1: Do you find, or did your study conclude that this cognitive deficit, this cognitive debt, and this offloading is across the board with regard to age and demographics like race and culture?
0: We did account for age in the study. We didn't account for the other factors in this one. We did an extended analysis, but that's in progress, so we can't share much about it at the moment. But age had no effect, neither did academic seniority. So some people might think that if I am a senior in college, I might be less prone to these effects because I have built practice through my junior years. That was not the case. Everyone was susceptible regardless. Also, it was the case that, you know, if you have more AI experience, if you have worked with generative AI before, you might know how to use it better. That, again, was not the case. People across generative AI experience had been exposed to the similar kinds of effects.
1: Oh, my word. Sounds like we're doomed. No, I'm just kidding. Professor Sarma, in our last 90 seconds, what would you recommend for educators who govern the use of generative AI among their students?
2: So this is very interesting and important factor. Like as the associate head, we are trying to craft AI policy, AI usage policies. And what we are trying to do right now is give students some assignments, some components of their work where they can actually learn AI literacy about how to better use AI to reflect on and critically think about the results, right? And because the cat is out of the bag, we cannot say don't use AI. That's not going to work. So what we are trying to do is like, how can you actually include AI usage in a responsible manner along the assignment and have the students understand what AI brings and what AI cannot bring. And then one of the things we're looking at is assignments should allow AI usage, but maybe the exams are going to be more hands-on, and that's where they actually show if they actually learned or they were just offloading and not learning. And that would mean we have more exam points so that when students are, they will probably just use AI, and the first exam comes, they will learn that they have not learned by using the AI. Even AI tutors are not really helping in learning, just finishing the homework. So if you have more checkpoints and the students learn that just using AI is not going to help them learn or pass the course, I think that's when they realize they actually have to sit down and do the cognitive thinking and learn the concepts they're trying to impart to them.
1: Okay, we're going to have to leave it there. Thank you both. I really appreciate this study.
0: Thank you so much for covering this.
1: My guests were OSU student Rudy Chaudhary and his advisor, Professor Anita Sarma. Up next, we'll hear from Oregon's Secretary of State, Tobias Reed, in an interview recorded yesterday about the upcoming statewide election on May 19th. I'm Mike Green. 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

0: 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I'm Indira Lakshmanan. 20 years after The Devil Wears Prada became a beloved cultural touchstone, the sequel looks at changes to fashion and publishing. Meryl Streep, Anne Hathaway, Emily Blunt, and Stanley Tucci are fabulous back on the runway. We speak with the screenwriter behind both looks at women and ambition. That's next time on Here and Now.
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3: You're listening to the Jefferson Exchange. I'm Mike Green. My guest is Tobias Reed. He serves as Oregon's 30th Secretary of State. He previously served in the Oregon State Legislature and has worked at the U.S. Treasury and Nike. Welcome to the Exchange, Secretary Reed.
4: Nice to talk with you, Mike. Thank you.
3: Well, let's start with a brief overview of what your office is responsible for.
4: Sure. Well, there's four basic elements. We're responsible for the state archives. This is not objects like the Historical Society, but the records, the recordings, the history of Oregon. And it's important not only to keep those in good shape, but to make sure that they are accessible to people. That matters a lot. We're the corporations division as well. We are the state auditor, and we run elections. That's what's really a hot topic right now. We're just a couple of weeks away from our state's primary. And we want to make sure that everyone votes and that their vote is counted.
3: Okay, well, the primary elections are set for May 19th, and we definitely want our listeners to be prepared to participate. So what does your office want voters to know?
4: We want to make sure that people have the tools they need to vote, to make the choices they want, to hold governments accountable, and to make sure those votes are counted. So our role is really in support of the county clerks across Oregon, 36 of them who do the mechanical processes of voting. It starts with making sure you know when your ballot is coming. The county elections officials have mailed those ballots out. If you've not gotten yours, time to connect with your county elections office to make sure you get the one you need. And then we want to make sure that people know it's time to turn your ballot in so that it gets to the elections office on time. The best way to do that is to use a county drop box. That way you don't have to worry about where that ballot is going to go before it gets to the elections office. We can talk more about the cuts that are going on at the Postal Service. But if you're going to use the mail, do that a week before Election Day, May 12th this time, a week before the May 19th. And when you do make your choices, we'll go into these, I'm sure, in some detail, but sign it clearly and carefully with the signature that you used when you registered to vote. You can also track your ballot to see when the ballot is received and when it's been approved so that it can be counted. Your county elections office has that directly, and you can look at our website, oregonvotes.gov/myvote.
3: Okay, let's back up a second.
4: Yes, I gave it to you all at once.
3: What are the qualifications for voting in Oregon?
4: Well, you have to be a citizen. You have to be 18 at the time of elections. Those are the main requirements. And you have to have registered at least 21 days before election. And, of course, being a resident of Oregon as well.
3: Okay, and so we're past the registration date, right?
4: That's right. But we are always interested in people who are not registered registering now for the next election that they are eligible for. Certainly the general election in November. Sometimes there are special elections in between now and then.
3: Well, I was on the site looking around, and I stumbled upon something that I did not know, that 16-year-olds in Oregon can register to vote.
4: Yes. And in fact, based on our policy, they will automatically be registered when they get a driver's license unless they opt out. What that means, though, of course, they're not going to be able to vote unless they're 18 by election day. But people get registered when they turn 18. They don't have to take an additional step. They'll get a ballot and be able to vote.
3: Okay, so one of the big issues around voting is voter identification. Can you speak to that issue?
4: Yes, voter identification in Oregon happens at the start. When you prove your identity and your citizenship, that's the identification on the front end. And then when you're submitting your ballot, it's signed. It needs to be signed in order to be counted, and signed with the signature that matches the one a voter used when they registered. Each of those ballots is barcoded, so only one person can vote one ballot. And when it arrives at the elections office, teams of people forensically verify that signature to make sure that it matches with the one on file. So that's our form of voter identification. And our system really is, between that and all the other safeguards that are in place, the gold standard when it comes to safe, accurate, and fair elections.
3: Secretary Reid, if 16-year-olds can register to vote in Oregon, who's infusing within those 16-year-olds the knowledge and understanding of our public square and our civic dialogue and awareness of what they could potentially be voting for?
4: I think that is something that we should all take on as a responsibility. Each of us probably has an opportunity to interact with young people. There is a high school requirement of civics, but I think each of us can help that along by talking about issues that we care about, sharing our opinions, encouraging young people who are preparing to vote when they are 18 to get exposure to lots of different perspectives. In addition to that, the voters' pamphlets that registered voters receive in the mail are online. So if someone is between 16 and 18 and getting ready for their first time to vote, they can review those. And, of course, the role that you're playing with the Jefferson Exchange and with public radio and other media outlets, I'm certainly hopeful that there will be more and more coverage and more high-quality coverage of local and state elections as well.
3: My guest is Oregon Secretary of State Tobias Reid. We're talking about the upcoming statewide election on May 19th and what voters need to know. Well, Secretary Reid, my wife and I, we actually homeschool. And so every election, and we've been doing this since our kids were, I don't know, 6 or 7 years old. Every election, they sit down with us and we go through the voters' pamphlet and we ask them their opinion.
4: That's great. That's terrific. Yeah, I've been explaining it to school kids lately. I've sometimes said and gotten a laugh by saying, you can ask your parents how they voted and then vote the opposite way if you want to. The point is to get people their own opinions and develop their own methods. I think it's terrific. And when one of the advantages of the system we have is that you can do that. You can share it with your kids. You can have a debate with your neighbors, or you can consult whatever resources you want. I happen to have a friend who's a judge, and sometimes when I look at the ballot, I will call and ask that person's opinion about judges, because there's often not a voter's pamphlet statement for judicial candidates. So whatever resource a voter wants to consult, that can happen. I thought of another thing, actually. The League of Women Voters in some places across the state is doing a student mock election. So there's another chance to practice and understand what our process and what our choices are like.
3: Absolutely. Wherever we can find civic dialogue, we should participate.
4: Yes.
3: Secretary Reid, Oregon has one of the highest rates of voter turnout in the country. Why?
4: Because we make it convenient for people to vote who are eligible to do so. This is one of the beauties of our mail-in system. You don't have to stand in line at a specific place at a specific time. You don't have to take time off of work or get a babysitter. Our system allows eligible people to fit voting into lives that can be busy and complicated. And I think that is a big part of why we have that. I think people are confident in our system because they know that our ballots are barcoded, that the signatures are verified, that we vote on paper ballots that are retained in secure places, that are audited, that are available for recounts when those are needed. All of those things, I think, are features that make the system really strong. And you're right to point out our high turnouts. We're proud of that. But at the same time, as Secretary of State, I'm also a little disappointed that we're not, at 100%. because as proud as we are of our 75-80%, it means 20 or 25% of eligible people are not choosing to vote. So I want to make sure people are thinking about that. We have a number of important races in this primary election, both on the primary side. The Republicans are waging a vigorous campaign to determine who their nominee will be for governor. But even if you're a non-affiliated voter, there are going to be questions on your ballot around bond measures and perhaps school boards and various other things that, that matter as well. So these are the choices that, that affect our lives. They are the choices that give local governments policy dictates and funding, and no person who is eligible should forego that opportunity. There are just too many people who have marched and fought and bled and died to give us this opportunity, and it's a central feature of our representative democracy that allows us to hold government and politicians accountable, and we should do it.
3: So what happens if we do our part and we drop our ballot in the mail and it doesn't arrive on election day?
4: Well, Oregon presently is one of the states that allows for a grace period. So presently, if the ballot is postmarked by election day and arrives at the elections office within 7 days of election day, it will be counted. Now, there are a couple of caveats to that, because you cannot assume, as we have for many years, that the ballot will be postmarked on the same day it's received. This is particularly important for all of you in the Jefferson area, because ballots now, if they are more than 50 miles away, if they originate more than 50 miles away from Portland, they go to Portland before they are processed and postmarked. So you can't count on that. So again, this is why I urge people, if you can find your way to a county drop box, that's the best option. If you are going to use the mail, get it in the mail a week ahead of time. And if you're stuck with less than a week to go, go into the post office, go up to the counter and ask the person there to put a hand postmark on it. That will ensure that it has the postmark and has the best chance. One more caveat to that, the U.S. Supreme Court is considering a case currently out of Mississippi that would potentially mean that that grace period goes away and that the ballot would have to be received at the elections office by 8 o'clock on election night. That is a lot. The bottom line is this. If you can use a drop box, do it. If you have to mail it, do it a week beforehand. And if you have to be within a week when they're putting it in the mail, get that hand postmarked from the post office.
3: Well, I appreciate your point about the Supreme Court. There seems to be a concerted effort to work against that convenience factor that you mentioned about Oregon's mail-in voting, as well as the Supreme Court recently issued a landmark ruling, as you know, that critics believe gutted the Voting Rights Act of 1965. Will that court's ruling affect Oregon voters?
4: I think it affects every voter potentially, because the whole point of the Civil Rights Act and the Civil Rights Movement and the Voting Rights Act was to make sure that people's votes were not diminished. And this Supreme Court decision really does have a significant impact on that. I don't see the direct impact in the near future, but I think everyone has to be concerned about the future of our representative democracy as a result of those decisions. And as it relates to the other case about the grace period, I just have a very simple position on that. I think if you have cast your ballot by election day, it is a legal vote, and it should not be thrown out just because the Postal Service is too slow.
3: Okay, so when I was growing up, my uncle, who was in the military, used to always tell us a time that he needed to be someplace. And that time was always far in advance of the actual time he needed to be there. Should we be thinking about getting our ballots in the same mindset?
4: I certainly think there's an advantage to that. I mean, there's a deadline for voting, just like there's a deadline for everything else. And, you know, if you really need the time to consider things, that's fine. But I think the sooner you can do it, the better. This is a debate I have with my teenage daughter, too, about if you know you got to be ready, you don't have to wait till the last minute to be ready. A few weeks ago when I was having this conversation, I was encouraging people that, you know, you'll get your ballot, your voter's stamp before you get your ballot. So you don't have to wait till the ballot gets there. You can start your preparation. You can make your considerations and then make your decisions when the ballot arrives. So I think people can certainly use the time if they're right, but we are in a stronger position if we can get those ballots in early and not run the risks of anything that gets in the way of that.
3: Okay, so with the political headwinds coming our way, we need not to procrastinate.
4: Yes, I think as humans, we all run that risk about procrastinating. But the nice thing, I mean, the ballot I'm casting in Washington County is not particularly long. I don't imagine it's super long in Jefferson County or Jackson County or anywhere else right now, but you don't need to wait. So just get to it, make your careful choices, get your ballot back in. This is how we protect democracy, and everybody has a role in that.
3: Okay, so May 19th is the deadline. We should all be voting before then. What's your top concerns for our election this year?
4: My biggest concern is just making sure that people know these things that we are talking about. So I'm grateful for this, that we get as many people, many eligible people as possible to vote. There's one of my colleagues, the Secretary of State in Minnesota, says he has the goal of the same outcome in every election. And people kind of raise their eyebrows. And he says, high turnout, low drama. And I think that's a goal for me. My top concern is people not having the resources or the understanding to vote. And that means, you know, filling out your ballot clearly and carefully. Follow those instructions. Fill in the bubble. Don't circle it. Don't write an arrow to it. Fill it out carefully, clearly. Sign it carefully and clearly with the signature you used to register to vote, and get it in as early as you possibly can.
3: Okay, that's good advice. That's all the time we have. Thank you, Secretary Reed.
4: Thank you, Mike.
3: My guest was Oregon Secretary of State Tobias Reed. I'm Mike Green. 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And that's it for today's JX. Natalie Golay is our senior producer, and jeffexchange.org is our website where you can find these conversations and more. Thanks for joining us, and have a great day.

On Thursday's Jefferson Exchange, we'll visit with Rick Bailey, president of Southern Oregon University. The nation's higher education sector is experiencing tumultuous challenges due to a variety of existential threats, and SOU is facing some daunting decisions locally, which will determine its future. I'm Mike Green. That's Thursday on the Jefferson Exchange, live at 9 a.m. with a repeat at 8 p.m. on the News and Information Service of Jefferson Public Radio.

0: wants to make a deal. He reiterated that assertion during a White House event this afternoon. The comments come amid reports that the U.S. and Iran are closing in on a deal. Trump made his latest comments after suspending a short-lived U.S. effort to force open a safe passage for commercial ships through the Strait of Hormuz. Commerce Secretary Howard Lutnick is appearing before a House committee investigating the late sex offender Jeffrey Epstein. Lawmakers are seeking answers about Lutnick's contact with Epstein after Epstein's 2008 conviction for the sexual abuse of an underage girl in Florida. The Republican Commerce Secretary is the latest powerful political figure to appear before the House Oversight Committee. CNN founder Ted Turner, an outspoken and often outrageous television pioneer, has died at the age of 87. Turner transformed an obscure Atlanta television station into the first satellite-based superstation and founded Cable News Network, the first 24-hour all-news TV network. The brash Southerner owned sports teams, was a champion yacht racer, and was married to actress Jane Fonda for 10 years. 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
2: JPR is a community service of Southern Oregon University. SOU is a student-centered university that delivers high-value, personalized education in a supportive community, preparing students for meaningful careers and lifelong impact.

0: Right here are the goggles we fly with. It's how you see through the camera right here. And then it's just simple controller, fly like a video game pretty much.
1: The U.S. Army is also deploying missiles to the first island chain, which includes the Philippines and Japan, to deter Chinese ships. Air and sea power are usually seen as the decisive forces in the Pacific, but that's changing, says 25th Infantry Division Commander Major General James Bartholomew III.
2: What we're learning from watching the fighting in Ukraine and in other places in the world is that the benefit of land forces to control seas cannot be denied.
1: Some experts warn that deploying more U.S. missiles around China could lead to military escalation. General Clark sees it differently.
3: It's not about escalation, it's really about deterrence. I mean, what you're looking at on this beachhead is a defense in depth. So it's a defensive measure, it's not an offensive operation. It's basically to defend against an aggressor.
1: Richard Haydarian is a Filipino political scientist based in Oxford, England. He argues that the Philippines' only option is to strengthen military deterrence against China because it's too close to Taiwan geographically and too close to the U.S. as an ally.
4: The Philippines just declaring neutrality is not tenable. And I don't think China will ever trust the Philippines to be neutral in any conflict over Taiwan. So the Philippines is a target whether it wants it or not. It's just a question of how it prepares accordingly.
1: China has warned its neighbors that tying themselves to the U.S. will make them less safe. To underline that point, China has sent its own warships to conduct live-fire exercises east of Luzon. Anthony Kuhn, NPR News, Loag City, Ilocos Norte Province, Philippines.
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4: Hello, my name is Celine. I'm 8 years old, and I live in California, but I want to live in New Jersey. So I have a question for you guys, the Artemis II. Is there other life out there, a.k.a. aliens? And did your experience on the dark side of the moon change your answer? Yeah, that's it. Bye!
5: 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That's coming up on The Daily from The New York Times.
3: Here's a look at tonight's weather forecast for the Southern Oregon Cascades and Siskiyous. Mostly clear skies with a low around 42 degrees. In Yreka, mostly clear and the low 51. For Weedon, Mount Shasta, mostly clear and the low in the upper 40s. Redding and Red Bluff, increasing clouds with a low right around 60 degrees. In the Klamath Basin, mostly clear, the low tonight, 44. Along the southern Oregon coast, mostly cloudy with a low of about 48. For the northern California coast, also mostly cloudy and a low of about 51. Roseburg in the Umpqua Basin, partly cloudy with a low right around 48 degrees. Grants Pass, Medford, and Ashland, mostly clear with a low near 51. And for Eugene and Springfield, some increasing clouds and a low of 47. For more detailed weather information, be sure to visit our website. We're at ijpr.org.
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7: 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If you wanna take a trip, climb up.

0: Now in Canada, and I assure you they would be very competitive, or impose considerable competition rather than competing with the Civic. They just make them more competitive by charging much lower prices than 26,000.
1: What will you be looking for as Canada begins this experiment of allowing the sale of some Chinese cars? Is there any reason to believe Canadian customers will be skeptical of these vehicles?
0: No, far from it. No, they've developed a good reputation. They are good vehicles. They've come a long way improving their quality and reliability. No, it's a good vehicle. I think the Canadian motorists are going to be happy about it. What I'm looking forward to, not in a positive way, but expect, is a lot of negative statements coming from the U.S. about the Chinese and what they're doing, and trying to come up with some stories as to why we don't want to let these cars in this country. So I assure you, if there's an accident, a fatal accident involving one of these cars, everyone in the US is going to know about it.
1: I mean, I have probably, like you, read a lot of intriguing articles about inexpensive, fuel-efficient, interesting, kind of fun cars being produced in China. It may seem evident to you, but explain to us why there is no such thing functionally as a Chinese car on US roads right now.
0: That's simply by law. We don't allow them in, right? We have 100% tariff on these vehicles. And so they basically will have a problem selling them here.
1: So theoretically, we could buy a Chinese car, but it would be so much more expensive than the value of the car that it's not worth it.
0: Yeah, absolutely. Absolutely. And of course, then there'd be all the other problems. I mean, what kind of service are you going to get? Who are you going to be dealing with actually in getting the car? All that kind of thing. So I think that's basically it. The market is basically shut out for Americans.
1: My guest, Clifford Winston, is an economist who specializes in transportation and microeconomic policy. We're talking about his New York Times article, "The Death of the Basic American Car." This is Think. I'm Chris Boyd. Cliff, are cars made in China, broadly speaking, comparable in quality to the ones that we happily import or buy from companies based in Japan or South Korea?
0: If they're not, and I think that would be too strong to say they aren't, they're going to be very shortly. My understanding is no, these are pretty high quality cars. And they weren't at first, but they worked hard. And now I think they're up there with other automakers' vehicles, and they're selling throughout the world. You can get these elsewhere. And I don't think they would be selling as well as they are if they weren't of acceptable quality. So I don't think that's any longer an issue for those vehicles.
1: Is there reason to think that introducing Chinese cars to the U.S. market would destroy, bankrupt, ruin the auto industry out of Detroit?
0: Obviously, it's been a concern before, right? I think people were concerned about the Japanese automakers having that kind of effect. And it certainly cut into US automakers' market share. But at the same time, it also spurred US automakers to improve the quality and reliability of their cars. So I expect that to be a similar outcome if we do get transplant two with the Chinese. Yes, the US auto share market share will continue to fall. But they have some very loyal customers in certain vehicles and in certain parts of the country. I know you're in Texas, but it wouldn't surprise me if even there are certain people who will only buy certain American automakers' cars. They're not going to ever buy a Chinese car. Certainly in the trucks, SUVs, things of this nature, and certainly in the Midwest of the country, you have those kinds of things. So I think that it's an exaggeration to say that US auto companies will be liquidated,

0: But obviously, it's more competition, and they're going to have to work hard to respond to it.
1: Did the arrival of Japanese cars in the U.S. have anything to do with that improvement in quality that we saw in cars between, say, the 70s and the early 2000s?
0: Had to. It had to. You had no choice. Their cars now were more reliable, low price, and if U.S. automakers didn't respond, they would wind up losing even more than they did in terms of market share. And that's consistent with what I was saying earlier. Cars have gotten better. And the way the cars have gotten better is it's become more competitive in certain ways, but unfortunately it is not in other ways, given the restrictions that we have in entry in this part of the world, if you will. Elsewhere, China, which cannot compete here, is realizing, look, we need to make a quality product to sell in other countries. And so that's what they're doing.
1: Are the Chinese benefiting a lot, though, from government subsidies? Like, would the Chinese auto industry be thriving without money from Beijing?
0: Oh, they need the money. They need the money. The subsidies are obviously helping them. It's an advantage and it's an issue. If they were to come here, it is likely that the U.S. government would insist that they do not subsidize their automakers. So, they would have to compete, quote, on a level playing field.
1: My guest is Clifford Winston, an economist who specializes in transportation and microeconomic policy. We're talking about his New York Times article, The Death of the Basic American Car. We'll be right back.

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1: Monsanto's Roundup is one of the best-selling weed killers in the world. 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
2: You know that it's going to endanger the health of Americans who are going to be exposed.
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1: That's on the next On Point.
4: 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Here's a look at tonight's weather forecast for the Southern Oregon Cascades and Siskiyous. Mostly clear skies with a low around 42 degrees. In Yreka, mostly clear and the low 51. For Wheaton, Mount Shasta, mostly clear and a low in the upper 40s. Redding and Red Bluff, increasing clouds with a low right around 60 degrees. In the Klamath Basin, mostly clear, the low tonight, 44. Along the southern Oregon coast, mostly cloudy with a low of about 48. For the northern California coast, also mostly cloudy and a low of about 51. Roseburg in the Umpqua Basin, partly cloudy with a low right around 48 degrees. Grants Pass, Medford, and Ashland, mostly clear with a low near 51. And for Eugene and Springfield, some increasing clouds and a low of 47. For more detailed weather information, be sure to visit our website. We're at ijpr.org.
5: This is Think. I'm Chris Boyd. Today we're talking about the reality that the average new car price in this country in 2026 is $50,000. It's having a huge effect on many people's ability to get basic transportation. We're talking about why this happened. My guest is Clifford Winston. He's an economist who specializes in transportation and microeconomic policy. He wrote about this in the New York Times in a piece headlined, "The Death of the Basic American Car." Just to jump back again to history, Cliff, I want to move into the 1990s. How did auto-related trade protections work in the NAFTA era?
6: I think the U.S. wanted to at least make a statement that you're not able to get in here freely, if you will. You know, we are going to impose a very small tariff, and that's what we did. This was not at the level of trade protection that we have now, nor was it at the level of the 25% tariff on the light trucks. There was just a small tariff from vehicles elsewhere.
5: Okay, so tariffs remained on passenger cars from outside North America. Then stricter fuel economy standards were set for cars, but not for pickups and SUVs. What was the thinking about why that might be a good idea for the U.S. economy and those of us functioning within it?
6: Yeah, there was, an angle on this that said, look, CAFE, like all regulations, will increase the price of the car because obviously you have to build the car better, if you will, to meet the standards of the regulations. So if you have to put in airbags, right, that's going to make the car more expensive. I mentioned earlier in the program, if you have to put in automatic emergency braking, that's going to make the car more expensive. If you have to build a car so it gets greater fuel economy, that's going to make the car more expensive. And the claim was, well, yes, but that's going to hurt our farmers because they use these kinds of vehicles. So what we need to do is we need to allow them a loophole, if you will, so they're not required to meet these kinds of standards. And so, yes, we had CAFE standards, which in general are a bad policy. I can't understate what a mistake it was for us to have CAFE, because it has nothing to do with, quote, what we call the externality that is trying to address. In other words, if you want to address fuel economy, right? You should incentivize people to drive less or drive more fuel efficient cars. And the way you do that is what we call a vehicle miles travel tax, VMT tax. So this is sort of the ultimate efficient tax on automobile travel that has components for emissions, time of day to handle congestion, and safety even, to charge people for the true social costs of their travel. CAFE doesn't do that. And in fact, in some ways, it does the opposite by encouraging you to drive more because your vehicle now gets better fuel economy. So CAFE definitely is in the negative column. In any case, they did try to exempt trucks from it. They did. So, you know, they're at an advantage today that they don't have those kinds of requirements, which also would have increased more the price of those cars.
5: So trucks and SUVs had much easier fuel economy standards to meet than passenger cars. This was supposed to be for the benefit of farmers and people in industry that needed those heavier vehicles. Automakers realized lots of soccer moms and baseball dads would be happy to drive an SUV.
6: Absolutely. Yep. That became, you know, the family car. Instead of the old style station wagon, it became, you know, the SUVs and minivans.
5: Just to go back for a minute to the VMT tax, this is such an interesting idea. I can imagine it would be a very hard sell in Congress to say we're going to tax Americans for every mile they drive in their personal vehicle. I am curious, though, let's just say somebody could unite Congress around this idea. How would you calculate and enforce that tax?
6: So this is an interesting fact for you. This idea was actually included in Biden's legislation when he was president. It never got a lot of attention, but it was actually included. And part of the deal, to use Biden's term, was that DOT had to experiment with it and sort of see, you know, could this be done? As it turns out, there are states now, as we speak, that are exploring a VMT tax. So basically what people have to do is they have to agree to have their travel monitored and agree then that that's what they will pay for their taxes and have their fuel tax adjusted accordingly. So there are ways to do it. I mean, increasingly, you know, we're able to deal with the privacy issues, although people will continue to raise concerns about them. Let me, though, quickly pivot to then make another appeal to the excitement and excellence of autonomous vehicles, where you could actually hardwire that into the vehicle itself. So autonomous vehicles could be made with an understanding that they're going to have a VMT tax. When you use them, you'll have a choice of routes, and your fee would vary depending on whether the route you take is more congested than the alternative route, and of course on the fuel economy of the car, and even on the day that you're traveling, if it's actually a polluted day or a day with bad air quality, and your vehicle would contribute more to it. So it could actually be designed to really be that specific, and people would have to pay these things and make choices accordingly in their autonomous vehicles.
5: Do you imagine a day when autonomous vehicles are the only vehicles or nearly the only vehicles out there where nobody actually drives?
6: Yes, absolutely. The benefits from autonomous vehicles are astronomical. And let me explain why. And we've already previewed this. You know how much the car interacts with every aspect of your life, right? So what this is called is the extent of the market. And what cars have done through the years, after we get out of the caves, has extended the market. What does that mean? It means now you can look further for a job, right? It means you don't necessarily have to live right near where you work. It means you can actually have an enjoyable trip away from your house, right? All of these examples involving life revolve around the extent of the market. Cars have extended the market. Autonomous vehicles will extend the market even further with less congestion, more reliable travel, more pleasurable travel, right? They will have an incredible impact on life. We're not going to be able to pass this up. Now, other countries too are interested in AVs. There's actually an article today for those interested in Financial Times giving an update on the latest technological standards and breakthroughs and so on of autonomous vehicles, and describing other countries who are interested in these vehicles. China, even the UK now has an autonomous vehicle maker. So I think between the global interest in this car and just the promise in terms of the extraordinary economic benefits of autonomous vehicles, yes, we will have them, and that's all we will have at some point. And I haven't even mentioned autonomous trucks. That too will add to our quality of life, making things less expensive, making things safer, making things faster, more reliable. So autonomy is a big thing. And I know you probably talk an awful lot about AI, but let me point out that I think AI and mobility, not just AI in the labor market, is so important and probably deserves more attention, I think, among the policy community and the public.
5: We would gain back an extraordinary amount of real estate in terms of the land that we currently use to park cars that are not driving. I'm thinking about, you know, everyone's garage could be converted to more housing and every parking lot could be turned into more buildings, that sort of thing. I'll point out again for folks, Cliff, that you are an economist and not a psychologist or sociologist. Do you have thoughts, though, for how you get people over the kind of fear hurdle of being whisked around town in a fast-moving object that they are not controlling?
6: We do have experience with this, right? Somehow, this country did adopt commercial aviation. You can imagine what people were thinking when planes were first available. And if you look at their safety record, it was not great, right? So I think it's the same kind of demonstration effect. You know, we will hear more and more about people using them. Now, here's an advantage, though, that the autonomous cars have over the planes. Right now, they are safer than non-autonomous cars. If you actually look at the data, you know, and Waymo is very proud of pointing this out, you know, autonomous vehicles actually have a better safety record. Now, I want to be cautious about this. This evidence is not what we call causal, in the sense that, you know, we don't necessarily know if it's, quote, safer drivers who are actually using autonomous vehicles. So we got to be careful about, you know, separating the vehicle from the drivers, that kind of thing, which in general is a fundamental challenge in assessing automobile safety. But setting that aside, just as a descriptive matter, AVs now are quite impressive in their safety record. And again, they'll only get better, right? There continues to be technological advance. They continue to learn things. They teach each other things. So I think that the safety challenge that we had with commercial air travel will be much less when it comes to autonomous vehicles. I've been in one, and they're great.
5: But you drive most of the time, right? You don't take a Waymo everywhere?
6: Oh, no. I had an experience where the thing drove for me. You know, I was in California, and the thing went cruising down Highway 101, and I was just a passenger.
5: Clifford Winston is my guest, an economist who specializes in transportation and microeconomic policy. We're talking about his New York Times article, The Death of the Basic American Car. This is Think. I'm Chris Boyd. Let me ask you this. I mean, we talk about trade protectionism and the problems that this causes and how to regulate, you know, taxes on cars. Is the U.S. auto industry at least thriving? Because I think about, you know, protecting the U.S. auto industry seems to make sense because we imagine that, like, jobs on factory floors pay really well and give families this great middle class lifestyle. Is it humans still doing most of that work, or are robots performing the tasks on factory floors that humans once did?
6: That's a technology that, you know, all companies in all parts of the world are adopting, you know, if it's possible to do it. You know, it was interesting when we had the port strike a while back, you know, one of the issues that was driving the strikers was automation, right? They wanted to prevent the ports from adopting automation to make things easier, faster, probably safer, so they could keep their jobs. They succeeded, right? But look what they were dealing with. Ports are in the public sector, and you know, they went along with it, as often these kinds of things do happen. Right. But with autos, it's a little different. And if they're competing with automakers throughout, effectively throughout the world, when able to, obviously, quotas can and protections can keep people out, they at least want to have state-of-the-art technology. So if robots are being used, and they are certainly being used in China, they'll use them. You can overdo it, and that supposedly has happened there. But certainly, yes, wherever there's a chance of using automation, if you will, there's no doubt that they're going to do it and continue to do it. That's for sure.
5: Clifford Winston is an economist who specializes in transportation and microeconomic policy. His article for The New York Times is headlined, "The Death of the Basic American Car." Cliff, thank you for making time to talk.
6: Good to talk with you.
5: Think is distributed by PRX, the Public Radio Exchange. 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Again, I'm Chris Boyd. Thanks for listening. Have a great day.

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1: 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A six-day forecast is available on JPR's regional weather page, and more detailed hourly forecasts, plus pollen and air quality indexes, are just a click away. 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